0: This is Ecotopia on KZFR 90.1 in Chico, and with us in the studio now is one of my local heroes, David Welch. David is a retired nurse, a former union leader, and current Democratic activist. He's the past chair of the Democratic Action Club, a member of the County Democratic Central Committee, and involved with Smart Growth Advocates, Chico Safe Streets, and Defenders of Democracy Coalition. It's great to have you back again, David.
1: It's always a pleasure to be here.
2: We're headed into, if not tumultuous, highly energetic election campaigns. We thought we'd find out what you see as the most compelling issues. Let's start with Chico. As we elect three city councilors, what should we be focused on?
1: Well, I think that, as always, the issues haven't changed very much at the local level. The issues tend to remain constant. I think the failure of the conservative majority on the council to deal effectively with homelessness, they basically have been locked into a mindset of enforcement as their only real tool, and don't really think creatively about ways to get past that. And I think we need to look at that. There also will be, as always, the recurring questions about how and where Chico should grow is a big one. And you know, there's a lot of us who feel that infill development and development that is more ecologically responsible and so on is really the right way to go. The current council has been much more supportive of sprawling out into the foothills and so on, the Big Valley's Edge fight that we had not so very long ago and so on is a big part of it. And then, of course, trying to really look at revitalizing our downtown and looking at ways to help the downtown be what it really could be and become a place that people want to come to. I think those are probably the issues that will be the big ones for the council.
2: It'll be especially interesting in January with a new city council to see what happens when Warren V. Chico expires. The current council is loaded for bear to restart enforcement, rigorous enforcement.
1: Yeah,
2: they felt handcuffed for years now.
1: Right, and they've spent millions of dollars chasing people around the town and cleaning the same encampments over and over and over again. Mm-hmm. They've spent more than enough money to have created some real shelter options that would have attracted people rather than having to force people into them. And with, you know, people like Charles Withoon and so on, and the folks who really have worked very creatively in trying to create positive kinds of environments for people to be in, I think if we could work positively with those people rather than have a government that's standing in their way, I think a whole lot could get done.
0: Mm-hmm. So do you think we have strong city council candidates running against the people who
1: I do. Yes, I do.
0: Office?
1: We have basically, you know, the even numbered districts are up this time. It's kind of tidy the way the city did that, that we have the even numbered districts up 1 year, and then the next 2 years later it's the odd numbered districts. So it's 2, 4, and 6 this time. And so Addison Winslow is the incumbent in 4, and will hopefully, from my point of view, be reelected. And then we have Shelley Hebert running against Casey Reynolds in District 2, and we have Megan Thomas Petty running against Van Overbeek in District 6. And I think those two women are both strong, capable candidates, mm-hmm. and if they get the support that they need in terms of fundraising and things like that, I think they can both run really, really solid campaigns and have a very realistic chance of being elected. I'll just mention just in passing, because it seems to flummox a lot of people, Shelby's name, Hebert, it's H-E-B-E-R-T. A lot of people want to misspell it and make it Herbert or something like that. It's a Cajun French name. Mm-hmm. And so the H and the, at the beginning and the T at the end are both silent, basically. Mm-hmm. And so so it confuses a lot of people.
0: But. Yeah, we had Shelby on the show on another topic. I can't remember what it was, but we learned then how to pronounce her name a couple of years ago.
1: Yeah.
0: So, we just have to keep saying Hebert. And, you know, when you think about what the predators are in our area, just think about Hebert.
1: There you are, yes.
0: I'm just trying to come up with a mnemonic.
2: We could do a bumper sticker using that motif.
0: With a bear on it.
1: There we go.
0: Can I just ask another question about, for a while, there was no one running against Addison. That's not the case now.
1: There are a couple of people running.
0: Okay.
1: I'm not sure
0: how
1: strong either of them are. Yeah, I can't remember their names right offhand.
0: I looked
1: them up and looked at a little bit about them. Neither of them has a great deal of political history. We'll see. But Addison has the experience, knows how to run an effective campaign. He has a good team working with him, and so I feel tolerably confident that he'll be reelected. But obviously, we want to people need to do what they can to help him out.
0: Right. Go ahead, Steve.
2: You hinted at the issues. You obviously aren't going to speak for the candidates, but could you suggest some of the campaign promises, pledges, foci that would go with our public?
1: Well, I think a lot of it will be those kinds of issues I talked about. And I think the key, and what have had some conversations with them, and I think the key really is a city that works for everybody. And what we're seeing is increasingly a city in which a lot of people find a lot of things aren't working very well. The roads are not in very good shape, a lot of empty stores downtown, too many people living outside, and so on. And that just creates a feeling that things aren't working well. And I think that makes a really good unifying theme for a candidate to talk about is just to focus on making things work. Not so much an ideology, but just doing what works. And I think that's been our current council's problem, the current majority on the council, which, it's been a shrinking majority a little bit. We went from a 6-1 to a 4-3 majority of conservatives, but still have that majority. And I think they've been sort of blinded by their ideology that makes them continue to do things that aren't working.
0: Right.
1: Because, their ideology tells them that the only way to deal with homelessness is with police, basically.
0: And they can't see beyond that. They just can't see beyond that.
1: So they kind of, anyway.
0: So what do you think our greatest needs in housing are? Obviously, we still have many, many, many, even after the pallet shelters and kind of growing efforts.
1: I think the creation, we've seen communities, I've visited other communities that are doing things like tiny home villages that are distinctly a step up from the pallet shelters, but still small and inexpensive to build. And I think doing things like that, I think, is one of the ways that that we could really move forward for a lot of people, creating a space that's simple and inexpensive, but appealing enough that people will want to be there by choice, not by having to be forced into it. And I think that's one of the keys. And then I think there's also a lot of work to be done in helping to keep people from becoming homeless. It's a much cheaper, a lot of people are living very marginal lives, financially speaking, because of the extreme wealth inequality and the extreme imbalance between what housing costs and what low-income workers make. And so there's a lot of people who are just barely getting by and then become home. It doesn't take very much for them to become homeless. And so developing ways to prevent people from becoming homeless is far far less expensive than trying to get someone housed once they are homeless. Mm-hmm. That is a much simpler, cheaper project to do what's necessary to keep someone housed, even if it's a little bit of temporary help in one way or another, and so on.
0: I remember you saying, and I don't want to say very much because I'm afraid I'll misquote you, but I will give you a hint, and then you can tell me what I'm talking about. People who have apartments to rent are not making them available.
1: I think that there are, yeah, I do think that there are barriers to housing besides cost. And there's, anecdotally, we don't keep a, you know, we don't have a registry of such things that I know of, but just because my wife and I do a lot of bicycling around town, and if you go through any area where there are apartments in this town, it's just amazing. And this is not just summertime when the students are gone, it's year-round, that practically every apartment complex you pass will have big signs out saying, now renting, you know, so on and so on. Oftentimes big flashy banners, they're trying to attract attention. There's a lot of empty apartments as far as I can see. And yet, in many cases, there are barriers to getting into those besides just cost. Anyone who has anything the least bit negative in their history, for example, and so on, is going to be rejected for a lot of those apartments and so on. Somebody who has ever been evicted from an apartment, who's ever had a bankruptcy, who's had any kind of run-ins with the law, anything like that, is not going to be able to get in there. And I think there has to be some way to look at being more creative about helping people get past some of those barriers.
0: So can the city council do that? Are there things that...
1: I don't know. That's
0: what kind of policies need to be in place?
1: Yeah, I just... I don't have an easy answer to that, but I think there has to be some answers to it. I think there has to be ways to, and it might be as simple as the kind of master leasing that CHAT does, where they will lease apartments with the strength of the organization and then are able to get some of those people in who actually do have some income, who can pay for an apartment, but have one or another of those kinds of historic barriers.
2: Or their income is not sufficient to cover the rent. If you get two or three people into a dwelling, then between even Social Security, as CHAT has discovered, they've got enough to pay the mortgage or pay the rent.
1: Yeah.
0: So maybe just moving on, the city revitalization project, which for me just seemed like it was a no-brainer and just got stuck.
1: Yeah. And I feel like a lot of that problem had to do with varying degrees of misinformation about it. Mm-hmm. And people not really understanding, in my mind, the difference between driving to downtown and driving through downtown. And I think that what makes, maybe back up a step, is that if you think about any, say, mid-sized city you've been to that seems to be doing well, that's thriving, there is not a single case you can find anywhere of a city like that where the main shopping and dining streets in downtown are also a major thoroughfare for people going elsewhere. And that's what we have here, which is really a legacy of the fact that our downtown was laid out at a time when this was the main highway through town out here. And because of that, there is a kind of a natural tendency for a lot of traffic to flow through downtown. And all that traffic flowing through downtown contributes to downtown is noise, pollution, and danger. It doesn't contribute anything economically to downtown. Mm-hmm. So we'd really like to find ways. You can't eliminate it. You can't make it go away completely. But you can make it you can make it less appealing for people to use downtown as a thoroughfare to go somewhere else.
0: Yeah.
1: And I think having fewer lanes, narrower lanes that slow the traffic down, things like that is one way to do that. You know, I think about this a lot. First off, I mostly do get around by bicycle still much of the time, but when I drive, I always have a choice to make. I live up in sort of the northeast part of town. If I'm going to South Chico, well, I could go down. I can get on the highway and go down. I can go down Mangrove and Pine, or I can come over to the Esplanade and go down through downtown. I have a choice among those three ways to go. And I often make that choice on sort of subtle differences in where I'm going and things like that, which is more efficient. So if you make downtown just a little less appealing, more people will choose other options as ways to get from, you know, a little less appealing to drive through by making it a little slower and so on. Then more people will choose one of those other options. And in the process of doing that, you make downtown a more appealing place to be. I think the other thing a lot of people don't get, particularly people who have kind of a preservation mindset, is that when our downtown developed, everyone had to come downtown, because downtown was where you came for all the necessities of daily life, for your ordinary mundane clothing that you needed every day, you know, your socks and underwear and whatever, you got that downtown. Pharmacy, even groceries, things like that, they were downtown. Now, all those necessities have moved out to the periphery, and so what's downtown are luxury goods, specialty shops, experiences like restaurants and things like that. And so people don't have to come downtown. They only come downtown by choice. And I think if you're going to make downtown an appealing place to be, we need to change the physical layout just enough to make it a little more appealing. More, little wider sidewalks, less traffic on the streets, more shade, things like that that make it a little more appealing. And that's not the whole answer. There's other parts of the answer. People who are involved in the business community around here say that there are, you know, a relatively small number of landlords who own a great deal of downtown, and in many cases, they've owned the buildings for a long, long time. Everything's all paid for. They're not needing to pay a mortgage on them or anything like that. So they don't care that much if a place sits empty for a while. And some cities have done things like a vacancy tax,
0: right,
1: things like that, to push landlords in the direction of doing what they need. If they need to reduce the price or work a little more creatively with someone who wants to start a business to try and get those stores occupied and get more vibrancy going on there. So I think it needs all those different parts of it, you know, make it an appealing place to be. And of course, again, coming up with a more creative solution to homelessness and getting so we don't have people sleeping on the streets downtown or whatever. That's never been a deterrent for me to come downtown, but I guess it is for some people. And it's, but I think it's all of those things need to be part of the picture.
2: I do think in the discussion, the bicycle paths were perhaps overemphasized by many folks.
1: Yeah.
2: We need bicycle paths in downtown Chico, but it became a flashpoint for a lot of folks saying, well, there are not enough bicyclists to make a difference. That was not the issue.
1: Yeah.
2: Issue was the lanes and the sidewalks and really making it attractive for business. Some of the boutique-y businesses, restaurants come in downtown, fill those empty spaces.
1: I think so, yeah. And I think you're right that the bicycle part of it, even though I would be very happy to see those bike lanes and things like that, I think that but of course those only work if they're part of a network, if you're thinking of them as part of a network, because we not only need them in downtown, but you need people to be able to get from the residential areas to downtown. And some good work is getting done in those areas, but I think that that whole part of it got talked about too much. And I think that, and again, there was a certain amount of misinformation in terms of things like people, I saw lots of claims that it was going to reduce parking, and there was never any plan for it to reduce parking. You know, again, you don't want to make it harder for people to come to downtown. You want to make it a little less appealing for people to drive through and make it more pleasant to be downtown.
0: I was surprised when I went to the Old City Hall to look at the three options and was chatting with some women, three different women, business owners, and they were like adamantly opposed to reducing car lanes and making the sidewalks wider. And I couldn't understand it. I didn't understand what the rationale was for it. And I also didn't understand why, when there seemed to be sort of like Valley's Edge, you know, 60-some percent who looked at the plans approved option number one, the narrower streets, and the city council still resisted it. So,
1: Well, it will come up again.
0: And,
1: It will come around at some point in the future. And I think there's still work to be done there. And, you know, I've traveled enough and seen enough other cities and the kinds of things that can be done and the way it really can again, really help a business district a whole lot.
2: It was interesting. The Chico Enterprise Record had a full-color supplement about 3 or 4 weeks ago about cities that have solved precisely those problems. Mm-hmm. Mostly wealthier Bay Area cities, but I found it ironic that this was running in the paper. No connection made with Chico, but places that have a lot of boutique-y shops, restaurants, bicycle paths, and so forth. So it's being done in a lot of cities, just not here.
1: Yeah.
0: Any other city government things that you would like to address?
1: Not immediately. I mean, that's,
0: okay. It'll come up.
1: Other things will come around.
0: Yes. So the election to replace La Malfa was complicated by the redistricting, and James Gallagher elected to complete his term. And so how is that going to affect the real election when we have Mike McGuire running?
1: My feeling is it won't affect it at all very much
0: because
1: the districts are so different. One of the things you look at, there are a number of sites, but the one that I look at the most is Cook Political Report that ranks congressional districts according to on a scale from a toss-up district that could go either way to districts that are lean in a direction of one party or the other, likely for one party or the other, or solid for one party or the other. The old District 1 ranked as solid Republican, and the new District 1 ranks as solid Democratic.
0: Oh, it does?
1: Yeah. And so it is, it's a very, very different district than the old district. And, you know, it's only really a couple of counties that were in both versions. You know, Butte is the main population that was in both.
0: Yeah, our son lives in Santa Rosa, and we say, oh, we're going to share a...
1: Yes, indeed.
2: A congressional.
1: Yes, which is interesting. I spent a lot of time looking, and in fact, I gave a talk to the League of Women Voters some months back about those two districts and how the complexity of how all of that was done and things like that. But they're just very, very different districts. Mm-hmm. And so, you know, again, it's important that people do what's necessary to support Mike McGuire and so on. We can't be complacent about it, but I feel quite confident that he will win election if everybody does their part.
2: Mm-hmm. He was in the paper this morning with a guest editorial commentary. He talked mostly about what brings us together in this congressional district. I found it a little bit warm, fuzzy. Let's get all along. We have common interests. He did not state any particular proposals that would cover the entire district or say, here's what has to happen in the North State as encompassed by the new district. That's not an attack on McGuire, but I had hoped by the time we got to the end of it, he would say something about farmers, agriculture, water, the big issues that we do face
1: I do think to some extent even though he's represented some substantial rural areas in the past, you know, parts of his former district in the state assembly were rural, but of course the issues at the federal level are different. Mm-hmm. And this part of the district, some of the new parts of the district are a good deal more rural and a different kind of rural. Yeah. You know, if you're main agricultural product is wine, that's different than if it's walnuts. And so it's so anyway, it I think he'll be on a learning curve for a while, mm-hmm. but he's the kind of person who I think is open to learning and wants to get to understand this stuff. And
2: he was touting, he's done 40 town halls so far.
1: Yeah.
2: Which is impressive.
1: He's been out talking to people a lot, and that was part of his it was a big part of his campaign. And, the one thing nobody could, people have different opinions about him, but the one thing nobody could argue with is he's a very high energy person as a campaigner and as an office holder.
0: The main kind of concern that I've heard about him is that he just doesn't know much about our water issues up here.
1: Well,
0: and that's a huge one.
1: That's a big one. And I think he'll be open to learning and getting that. And I think he'll be open to that kind of stuff. So I'm hopeful at least that he will be. So.
0: Right. Mm-hmm. Right. So what do you have thoughts about what a congressman from this new district should be focused on winning? I know you don't see yourself as a national government expert, but do you have thoughts about
1: that?
0: Well,
1: I honestly think that all of our Congress needs to be focused. It's not so much on the district-specific issues as the national issues. We have what is functionally a fascist government in Washington right now.
0: Yep.
1: And the damage that the Trump administration has done in the last 18 months has just been unbelievable. I can honestly say I don't think any foreign enemy has done as much damage to this country as the Trump administration has done, destroying so much of our scientific apparatus and so much environmental damage and so on. And so I think the big focus on Congress first, the first urgent focus needs to be undoing as much of that damage as possible, or at least, we'll have 2 years with Trump in office after this election. So even if we win control of Congress, a lot of it is going to be just putting brakes on some of the damage,
0: mm-hmm.
1: And exposing it, because, of course, if we get control of either or both houses of Congress, then it opens up the possibility to do a lot more investigations and public hearings about things that are happening so that people have a better understanding of what's going on. And I think so in those first years, it's really going to be first putting the brakes on and trying to turn around some of that damage that's been done. But also, I think, there has been part of the reason that we have what we have, the normal before, mm-hmm. was not reaching people. People were still seeing, regardless of whether there was a Democrat or a Republican in the presidency, people were seeing themselves being more and more left behind financially. And so I really do think we need a Democratic Party and Democratic members of Congress that are willing to truly take some risks and take some big steps in terms of improving the economic balance in this country and so on. You and I, all three of us, grew up in an era when we learned in social studies classes that the great strength of America was that we were a middle-class country, that we didn't have extremes of wealth and poverty that so many other countries had, at least to the same mm-hmm. degree. And now we do. We have the most extreme wealth imbalance one could imagine. We're a tiny handful of people have more than half of all the, I don't know what the exact numbers are, but something on the order of 20 people own half the wealth in this country. And that's just absurd.
0: And so
1: Democrats need to be bold about actually doing something about some of that kind of situation. We need to be willing to step out. I think there's especially maybe in the Senate, there is some impulse of people who've been in the Democrats have been in the Senate for a long time who are thinking, oh, I want to get things back to normal. And normal wasn't good enough. normal got us where we are now. So they need to be willing to go beyond that. And so I think, regardless of what district someone represents, I think it's really the willingness to truly represent the needs of ordinary people. And that inevitably does mean upsetting some of the very rich people.
0: Yeah, I don't feel sorry for him.
2: I'm just thinking about the difficulty. Predictions are now that the Democrats will recover the House. Senate, iffy. Mm-hmm. Really problematic. If I were a betting person, I'm afraid I would have to bet against the Dems taking the Senate. So even there are obstacles. The House, I think, could do some enthusiastic legislation, only to see it blocked by the Senate, and then blocked by senior Trump.
1: But at least putting up things and passing some things through the House that people could look at and say, I want to see that happen. even if it doesn't become law, at least showing some fight. And I think that's a lot of people who pay attention to politics and so on have a tendency to kind of divide Democratic candidates and Democratic office holders along a line of relatively centrist to relatively far left. And mm-hmm. I think that's a legitimate way to divide people, but I think there's a second way, and that is the willingness to fight, the willingness to go beyond, to actually exercise power when you have it, and to go beyond just following, getting things back to normal again, to actually push and actually be willing to push the limits a little bit to get things done.
0: I want to go backwards just because I want this out into the public and not because it's consequential in the long run in the big picture, and that is AB 2676, the effort of Gallagher to try to undo Valley's Edge.
1: Oh, yeah.
0: Yeah, so it passed the assembly without anybody challenging it all, and it was partly because it was a housing bill.
1: Right. Yeah, I'm a little less fully up to date on even where that is right now, but the key thing there was, you look over the last several years, there are a lot of cities that just are saying no to any kind of housing, and especially a lot of wealthier cities that are trying to block any kind of housing for working people. They only want housing for the very wealthy. I think some of the cities that the state has done battle with include places like Huntington Beach or Atherton or some of these kinds of cities that want only single-family homes for wealthy people built, and there really isn't any room for those, so they're not going to allow any apartments to be built or anything like that. And so everyone who works in those cities practically has to commute in from somewhere else. And so the state legislature has gotten into a pattern of fighting against cities that do stuff like that. And that in many cases means passing bills that take away the power of cities to say no to housing. And a lot of cases that's been sort of what I would consider smart bills, saying that, okay, if you want to build an apartment building that is close to transit and affordable for ordinary people, the city can't stop you from doing it. That to me makes good sense. Mm-hmm, okay. Mm-hmm. But the Valley's Edge situation was a very different thing, and Gallagher was able to sort of camouflage this bill as just a generic pro-housing bill, whereas if you look at it closely, it was really targeted at overturning, where the people of Chico turned down Valley's Edge by very nearly a 2-to-1 margin, and really this bill was targeted at overturning that.
0: Right. The last I heard, I think it might be dead.
1: I'm hoping so.
0: But for what remains for me from that is how Gallagher is just not for the people. Mm-hmm. He's with the developers and with the rich people. And I don't think, like you, I'm pretty optimistic that Mike McGuire will win. But if we ever need ammunition to show what a democratic, undemocratic character sweet baby James is. I didn't want to talk about that anymore. Do you want to take a short music break?
2: Let's take a short break.
0: I don't know, just to give us a time to kind of
1: catch our breath.
2: We'll think about California dreaming.
0: Okay.
1: Here we go.

0: This is Ecotopia on KZFR 91. Chico, and we are in the studio with very astute, very well-informed David Welch. I always have a lot of questions for him because he's really worked on these things and really thought through a lot of these. And so we're going to talk about some of the larger political issues now. We've talked about what's going on in Chico and where we're going and what some of the needs are there. And then a little bit about the county and the national government. But I want to ask him what you think about the current success of the Social Democrats. What does that mean that they're Social Democrats winning?
1: Well, actually, yes. You know, first off, you know, a lot of the folks that we've seen, I mean, the big prototype being Zoran Mamdani in New York, they actually identify as, they're using the term democratic socialist.
0: Getting those backwards.
1: Yeah.
0: Go ahead,
1: And in some ways, I almost think they get it backwards themselves. There is an organization, DSA, Democratic Socialists of America, which a lot of these folks belong to, and increasingly is in some places and in many times that organization has sort of stayed aloof from the Democratic Party, but has come to realize that they can actually accomplish a lot of their goals by working with and within the Democratic Party. So people being members of DSA doesn't stop them from also being a member of the Democratic Party and running as a candidate in a Democratic primary and so on. And I actually believe that the term democratic socialist is kind of a misnomer, even though that it's the term that people choose for themselves. Because a true socialist, from a political science point of view, a true socialist really believes in things like a lot of business being owned by the state and things like that and run democratically by the people. But I think what most of these folks would really be very, very happy with is something like Scandinavian-style social democracy, where you have what is basically a market economy, a very effective and very prosperous market economy. When we look at places like Norway and Sweden, their economies are doing very nicely. They have lots of big companies that are doing very well, but they don't have the extreme imbalance of wealth and income that we have in this country, and they have things like your health insurance is a unified, essentially Medicare for all type health insurance program where everybody has the same coverage, and also things like college education being free and things like that. And I think that kind of thing is really what most of those folks who identify, who use the term democratic socialist, are really looking at that, which again, a political scientist would call that a social democrat. And I think that's much more of what that really is about.
0: And why do you think, I mean, it's not like a huge wave, but it's a tiny wave.
1: Well, it's a meaningful wave.
0: What do you think
1: wave.
0: About and, Yeah, it's
1: and,
0: a meaningful
1: Well,
0: wave.
1: And again, I think it's a function of so many people who really feel that they're being left behind, and I think that's a feeling that's shared across the political spectrum, despite people on the right have different ideas of why it's happening than people on the left, but people, average voters across the political spectrum feel like, you know, they're losing ground financially, that their salary no longer buys what it used to, that they're financially insecure, they can't afford the necessities of life anymore. And again, they may have different beliefs about why that's happening or different prescriptions for changing it, but so many people are feeling that. And I think these folks are stepping up with bold proposals for how to change some of that, how to rebalance our economic life, and how to make things more affordable for average people. And I think that that's really the appeal of a lot of that.
0: And what do you think the Democratic Party, the traditional Democratic Party, sees

0: consultants who are powerful in the party at the national level and things like that. A lot of those folks are the ones that are worried about it. I do think that it's also important to recognize that not all districts are the same, and that the candidate who can be successful in a New York City district or a San Francisco district is not necessarily the candidate who can be successful in districts in other parts of the country. And so I think it's important that candidates be able to, that we match the candidate to the district. Mm-hmm. And but I think that willingness to be bold about that income and wealth inequality and to take real action about that, I think that has a pretty broad appeal across a lot of a lot of the political spectrum.
1: Yeah, and I'm thinking just seeing that, I think about the Midwest and, you know, kind of the conservatism of the Midwest, they're suffering in lots of ways. And so seeing that there's another way of thinking about it seems that it could have an impact. Sorry, Steve.
2: There's been a lot of barn door essaying, particularly in the wake of the Graham Plattner episode. Democrats don't know what they're doing. They're two-faced. They change their values. They pick a candidate without regard to his weaknesses, etc. Do you have thoughts about that kind of analysis of the party?
0: One thing that I think a lot of people don't get, when I hear things like saying, well, the Democrats put up the wrong candidate, well, the truth is, by and large, candidates, people make the decision to run themselves. Mm-hmm. And yes, indeed, there are party mechanisms that can either boost someone or retard them a bit and make it harder for them to succeed. But what really counts is the person making the decision to run and the person being able to appeal to voters and so on. And so a lot of people think that the party leadership has more power than it does. and so in a lot of cases, you know, when I think by and large the senior party leadership was not in favor of Plattner. They were looking at, I forget what her name was, but there was...
1: Oh, yeah, the
2: governor, Janet Mills.
0: Janet Mills. And, you know, they were all for her, but he ended up getting 70% of the vote in the primary, something like that. So it's like, that's not a function of what the party leadership does. It's a function of the candidate and the voters.
1: But they were looking to what they saw as a working class person. Mm-hmm. And then, you know, all these other things that it started out as peripheral and became gigantic, changed that impression. So what do you think progressives, liberals are getting right? And where do we have to make this shift now to appeal to people?
0: Well, here's a thing that I've sort of thought and to some extent said for a long time. Some folks, I think the brand of the Democratic Party needs to be economic fairness and justice. That should be the central brand. Now, things have changed in recent years with the Trump coming, but the Republican Party for decades had a pretty clearly defined brand. And if you asked any Democratic member of Congress or whatever, Republican member of Congress, if you asked them, what does the Republican Party stand for? They would say, we're the party of low taxes, small government, and a strong national defense. Mm-hmm. That would be their brand, okay? Mm-hmm. Now, much of that was kind of a lie, and there were also a ton of other things that they did, but that was their brand. Mm-hmm. Mm-hmm. And so I think for Democrats, the brand should be economic fairness and justice, because that applies across a broad spectrum. Lots of people can get that. But that doesn't also stand in the way of supporting marginalized groups and things like that. You know, the Republicans have been able to effectively weaponize really issues that are ridiculous, like, the rights of transgender people, for example. And they've been able to weaponize that, I think, solely because so many people are just hurting and they're looking for scapegoats, and the Republicans are trying to give them a scapegoat

0: to look at. If people weren't hurting, if people are comfortable in their lives, if they feel like they're doing okay, if they feel like the world is treating them fairly, then they're a lot less susceptible to being turned against a scapegoat. And so I think that, you know, we don't have to choose between the economic issues and standing up for the rights of marginalized people of all sorts. I think we can do both. But I think the brand needs to be the economic side. Mm-hmm. And I think that's where we really need to focus.
1: What do you think about a project 2028 or 2029? I've been reluctantly very impressed by Project 2025. They thought of all kinds of things, like transgender. Why would you go after transgender? The number of people in that category is very small. But the Trump administration keeps coming out of the woodwork with things to challenge, and a lot of that was found in 2025.
0: Yeah.
1: Could there be a comparable document that the Dems and progressives could prepare?
0: Yeah, and though there's one difference, unfortunately, you might say, is that that didn't really come out of the Republican Party per se. It
1: right.
0: came out of the Heritage Foundation,
1: yes.
0: which is this right-wing think tank kind of thing. And I think that we don't quite have, the Democrats don't quite have a comparable structure
1: right.
0: in that way.
1: Mm-hmm.
0: And that's been, you know, things like, you know, the Heritage Foundation and the, what's the one on the legal side anyway? I can't remember it, but that produces the right-wing judges and stuff like
1: mm-hmm.
0: that.
1: Mm-hmm.
0: I think that we haven't had that same kind of structure. And so for a party which is functionally, as we say, a big tent party, a party with a broad, a broad range of opinions about things, to come together to produce a comparable document is really difficult to do. You know, and it was a whole book. I mean, it was a big,
1: yeah.
0: big thing. And but yes, there really does need to be something like that, and it could be a lot simpler and a lot more accessible to the average person who doesn't
1: mm-hmm.
0: want to read a whole book. But I think, you know, you go all the way back to the early 90s when Newt Gingrich came up with, again, the right-wing, what did he call it, contract with America, the thing
1: right.
0: that's saying, you give us control of Congress and we'll do this. And I do think the Democrats need to do something like that
1: yeah.
0: to say, okay, yes, when or and in fact they need to show it in by what we talked about earlier, which is, even if they can't get bills past the Senate, if they can't get them past the president, if they could pass some bills out of the House that the average person could look at and say, yeah, I want that to happen,
1: yeah. mm-hmm.
0: I think that would be a really positive thing to do. And I think, again, it's being bold and letting some of that caution go and actually passing some things that would matter to people.
1: And waiting till the presidential nomination to state the platform is simply too late.
0: Yeah.
1: Right?
0: Yeah.
1: And too flexible, often too wishy-washy,
0: yeah.
1: because it comes about last moment.
0: Right. It needs to be showing some real activity here before that.
1: I actually am embarrassed to say I asked ChatGPT to develop a Project 2028 for it. It's pretty good, though it pulls a lot from the 2024 Democratic platform. If the Democrats had won, they might have done these things. But
0: yeah.
1: Nice list of projects and topics.
0: Well, okay. I refuse to have anything to do with ChatGPT
1: uh-huh.
0: or any of its cousins.
1: Yeah, we're sink offense to ChatGPT,
2: yeah.
1: as it is to us.
2: It loves us and we love it. So we've suffered a grim 2 years at the hands of a pretty well-organized right wing and a chaotic, psychotic president. Is there a way back, and how optimistic are you that we can come back from the horrors of
0: We absolutely
2: this administration?
0: Can. You know, when you study history over any length of time, you see cultures come back from, societies come back from some pretty terrible things, and we can come back from this. It's not going to be easy, though. I mean, some of the stuff that the Trump administration has broken are going to take decades to repair, not just years. You know, when you break your pipeline for developing scientists, for example, things like that, that's not something that you fix quickly, and it's going to take take a long time to bring some of those things back, but I absolutely believe it can be done. I think, yeah.
2: Shall we leave things on that optimistic note?
1: Thank you so much for being with us tonight, David. We always enjoy talking with you, and the breadth of your knowledge just amazes, and your commitment to.
0: I'll at least make things up well. Who knows?
1: No. Just like ChatGPT.
3: There we go.
2: Yeah. Our guest has been David Welch. He's former chair of the Democratic Action Committee on the County Democratic Committee. He's worked on a number of progressive projects here in Chico over the years. I got to know him through the Smart Growth Advocates and have admired him ever since then. So thank you so much, David. We appreciate your being here.
0: A pleasure.
1: You've been listening to Ecotopia on KZFR. Coming up at 6 o'clock, it's Black Forward, and at 6:30, it's Project Censored. Let us end on an optimistic note, as Satchmo tells us about a wonderful world.

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1: I'm Rachel Morton. 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On this week's episode, we'll be exploring entrepreneurship, overcoming barriers, and what it means to create opportunities that move Black communities forward. I will be talking with Jessica, the owner of GMG Styles. Jessica, welcome to the podcast.
2: Thank you, Rachel. Thank you for having me today.
1: My pleasure to have you. I'd also like to introduce to you Ife Saint, who is our outreach coordinator with the Black Resiliency Project. Ife, will you say hello to the people?
3: Hello, people. And thank you, Rachel, for introducing me. My name is Ife Saint, and I work for the Black Resiliency Project under Rachel Morin, and I do a slew of things, and I'll leave it at that.
1: So, Jessica, jumping right in, can you tell us a little bit about yourself, your business, all those things?
2: Yes, of course. So I am Jessica Allen, grew up in a small town, Oroville, California. Traveled around a bit, been in North Carolina, Texas, and now I'm back home, again here in Butte County. I am a single mother, I'm a small business owner, a student, and I do a little bit of community-based work as well.
1: Thank you. Can you tell us a little bit about your travels and what you've seen?
2: So travels, I love to travel for one. So, I've seen some things, being here in Butte County, as a small business owner, I have, had a lot of ups and downs and, that's just part of being in the business and being a person of color in this county. So, I don't know what to elaborate on a little bit when it comes to traveling, but just about my business, I have seen a lot of the ups and downs.
1: Well,
3: can I ask you what inspired you to start your business?
2: Yes, of course. So it was established in Gastonia, North Carolina in 2009. It was me and two other friends. We were sitting in one of my first cars. It was like a high school friend group. That's where GMG, it does stand for Three of Us Individuals. It was during my rougher times of my, you know, teenage years, and it stood for Get Money Girls. And still to this day, when people ask me what is GMG or what is GMG Styles, it means a lot. My mom would call us the God's Mighty Girl.
1: Beautiful. I love that. Can you tell me what it felt like that moment when you first got your brick and mortar?
2: So I actually just celebrated my 1 year in my own hair studio or hair lounge called the GMG Styles Legacy Lounge, located here in Chico off Cohasset. Before that, I was privileged and, you know, honored to be in another local braider's salon. So I really appreciate that opportunity. But just to be in my own, it's still pretty unreal. It's not realistic. Like it's kind of like a dream come true. I never thought I would be here in this position that I am today.
1: Beautiful. So you shared a little bit about the ups and the downs, and really it takes resiliency to get through those. Can you tell me more about how you see resiliency within the entrepreneur circle and for yourself?
2: So they say that, you know, saying never forget where you come from. And, you know, I am a person who comes from not a whole lot of wealth, formerly incarcerated myself, and, you know, a teen mom. And just some of those things, I always had to look back and humble myself and remember how far I have came to where I'm at today of being a business owner and just a woman leading. in this community.
1: Awesome. And Jessica is very humble. She mentioned her small community work. She is a mover and a shaker and a voice for those that need it. And do you want to share about some of your community endeavors here in Butte County?
2: I am very proud of you, Rachel, as well. I have been alongside of you, watching you. We've had our personal conversations. So I just want to thank you again for being a part of this movement and project that you're doing. I've seen you personally go through some things and you've seen me as well. So when we talk about our community, we have served in the same community and went through different obstacles and struggles. And here we are today in the same room, you know, able to speak about that loudly and be a voice for the next person that may not think that they have the voice or, you know, the chance or opportunity to do the things that they've always dreamed of.
3: Can I ask a question?
2: Yes.
3: Just really quickly, because you do community work and you have you're a small business owner. How important do you think it is for small business or businesses in the community to invest and serve the community that they're based in, like being more out there and being seen by the community?
2: I really like that question because it is hard. Being in this community, I'm actually expanding right now to Sacramento because of the struggle that I have in my own community right now with certain things that I'm just facing. So sometimes you do have to step up, but I think it is very important for you to step back into your community to show that it is possible. Sometimes you just need to reset and regroup and get away from certain things. But it is important for you to come back. Like I said, again, don't forget where you come from. Come back and show the love, you know, pay it forward. Let other people know that, you know, there is opportunities and chances out there for people like myself, because I at once was a part of this community, did not see a way out. And it is important to come back and show people that there is, you know, those chances and opportunities and ways out.
3: I also, like you said, you're branching out to also Sacramento. So when you go there, what are you looking for to better make yourself known to the people there?
2: So I've finally got my first client, actually hair client there. And I have a few certifications. So when we talk about community work, I am a peer support specialist, a wellness and recovery specialist, as well as a certified reentry specialist. And being in the justice involved population is something that I am kind of venturing off to. I have some projects that I'm working on myself. So getting the chance to have a bigger network in a bigger city. I am a small town girl with big city dreams. So I just hopped out there, been in Sacramento for a couple weeks, already gained one client. And I don't know what God has in store for me moving forward, but I know that there is a plan. And I am out there to take it all in.
3: Hey, by the sounds of it, I'm pretty sure we need people like you in our communities.
2: Thank you.
1: Absolutely. So as a fellow teen mom, I love hearing about how your work and passion inspires your children. And if my memory is not failing me, I believe your daughter did some entrepreneur. Would you share a little bit about what she's done and give her a shout out?
2: Yes, Alea. So she was actually trying to come up here, but we were running behind and she had to go get her needles across the street before 5 p.m. But something I would really love to share is she's coming along with me to Sacramento. So it's kind of like a bittersweet moment. She just was promoted from Chapman Elementary here, going into sixth grade. And so she got accepted to a academy school in Sacramento where they will be teaching her business entrepreneurship pathway up until the 12th grade. So I'm really proud of that she got accepted into that school. My daughter is always up under me trying to start her own little business. Just this past weekend, she made $200 off a pop-up outside of my hair lounge. She got all her stitch stuff. She kind of grew out of that. Stitch theme is onto a more preteen, you know, theme aesthetic, as we may call it. So she was out there selling her old clothes, all this stuff as we're moving, and made herself $200. She wouldn't even move out of that seat. She just wanted to run the whole thing. She was out there bargaining with people on her own and everything. So it is a blessing to be able to provide that to my children. I also have an 18-year-old son who just graduated high school. So seeing him walk across that stage was a beautiful moment.
1: Beautiful. Yeah, I can't wait to see what what they all produce into the world. How has your identity as a Black multiracial woman influenced your work in the community as well as your business?
2: Leading with empathy, because I understand what it feels like to need support, encouragement, and someone to believe in you. Whether I'm serving clients through my business or showing up in my community, I want people to feel seen, valued, and empowered. I believe business should be about more than profit. It should create impact. I strive to be an example for my children and for other Black women who may be watching and wondering if they can build something of their own. I want them to know they can absolutely do it too.
1: Beautiful. That word impact. How would you encourage other small business owners to consider pathways for impact rather just income?
2: Creating spaces like these, creating spaces and opportunities, humbling yourself, knowing that you're not better than the next, and working together collaboratively.
1: Absolutely. That collaborative point. What about for someone young that's watching the interview today? If you could hand them just a tip, a note card, what would be on that?
2: If I could hand a young Black entrepreneur a note card, it would be. So it would kind of all tie in together. It would, for number one, it would be never let anybody trick you out your spot. Number two, it would be that you cannot take everybody with you. And then number three, I would have to say, go for it. Do it. You know, stay prayed up and protect yourself.
1: Can you tell me a little bit more about you can't take everybody with you? Our young people struggle with letting things go when they outgrow them and would just love to hear some tips. I mean, as an adult, we face that.
2: Yes.
1: So if you could dig deeper there.
2: Oh, that's really deep right there. That's a deep one. And that's something we, like you said, as an adult, and I still struggle with that. You know, just with me discussing moving to Sacramento, I got people, hey, show me this, show me that. And it's like, these are the same people I'm trying to take a little time away from so I could reset and regroup myself. And realizing that you're setting that boundary so that you can move forward and come back to your community and be the person that you want to be and can be for others. You got to really pour into yourself before you can pour into other people. It could really make or break you as a person in your identity, your personal life, your business. So whether that's a big homie or a friend group, you might want to provide them that same opportunity, but that opportunity is not for them. That is for you. And you will fail over and over again trying to bring those same people along that are not meant for that opportunity.
1: Girl, you better preach.
3: That sounded similar to actually what another person that we interviewed said. Analogy he gave was really powerful because it's like when you're on a plane and it's going down and they drop the oxygen masks down. Do you know what you're supposed to do first? You're supposed to, the adults should get that mask on their face and then before, after that, tend to the children and the other people that would need your care, because it's the people that are well-bodied and able to help that need to be taken care of first.
2: Yes.
3: Before they can take care of, you know, everyone else.
2: Yes. Most definitely.
3: Can I ask you about maybe the risks that you had to overcome in starting your business? Like, was there any, were there any obstacles?
2: Man, yeah, there was a lot of risk, a lot of obstacles. I've always been obviously a go-getter, get money girl, you know, so I'm very money motivated and driven. So stepping away from that 9-to-5 to feed my own dreams was scary, especially as a single mother, like, you know, hey, am I really gonna make enough money to feed my family and take care of these bills as I'm stepping away from this consistent paycheck to pour into my own dreams?
3: Yes. So sounds very scary.
2: It was. And I had some learning curves and lessons where I stepped back into the work field just because it's a passion of mine and I need consistency. Mm-hmm. So I was able to tie that in. And as I mentioned, I do have GMG Styles is not just a business. It is, you know, more than that. It means a lot to me. And I do want to branch off. And that's where I have started my Legacy Lounge, you know, to provide business academies and mentorships to younger people like myself that went through similar struggles.
3: That's powerful.
1: How did the returning process after incarceration, how did that influence your work?
2: So that influenced my work in a very positive way, actually. It was a very dark time where you feel very alone and like you have nobody. And that really motivated me to show myself that I'm capable. It wasn't about showing others, because showing others is what got me into that situation. So I had to go into those dark moments and come out and be stronger than ever to show myself. And it really did something to me. And it was like a life-changing moment.
3: Like what kind of moment? Like the moment that you decided you were going to change the direction of your life? If you look back, like, was there a moment like that?
2: I would say I have a fellow coworker or a past coworker who told me one time, we are always in transition. So I can't say that there was one time. Yes, that may have been a time, but I'm always in times of trying to improve myself or transition into a better version of myself. So yes, that was a time that made me
3: adapt.
2: Yes,
3: you know?
2: Yes, most definitely.
1: You shared a little bit about the Legacy Lounge. How does someone get connected to the academy and the supports that you offer through that?
2: Just reach out. I am always on the clock 24/7. I do have a GMG Styles Facebook, an Instagram, which is GMG_Styles464. I do have an email, GMGStyles@Outlook.com. I'm also on Google. So feel free to reach out anytime. I am always open arms and open hearted to helping anybody.
1: And something we didn't mention, Jessica's also a published author. Can you tell us a little bit about that project and how someone can find your book?
2: Yes, thank you. So the person who produced that book, Keisha Haney, very much respect to her. I really appreciate that opportunity to be in the book anthology. I believe that's how you say it. I always get tongue-tied with that. So I am one of the 8 women who wrote a story in there. And it talks a lot about what we're talking to today. So I encourage anybody to really read that book. Or it is on Amazon. And it talks about my struggles of incarceration and how I turned that into my business. So it does tie into that. It is about resiliency.
3: Oh, what? No spoilers? Not even a little bit? Just joking. I guess I'll go buy the book.
1: And where can they buy the book?
2: On Amazon. Yes.
3: Can I ask you about incarceration specifically? Did you have to deal with any misconceptions about you or struggles with people's reactions to finding out that you had maybe a criminal record, and maybe that would prevent them from, or maybe you felt limited with that in your history?
2: Yes. And I actually got it expunged. And to be very real, it was a felony. So it was a really big charge. And it did tarnish like things that I was trying to do immediately when I got out. I got a job within the first 30 days. Yes. And then right then, I was actually let go from that job because the background came back later. So, you know, the employers, and I know there's different laws changing on how you could go about recruiting and hiring now, but backgrounds are usually done after sometimes the hire. And so you can be let go. And that did happen to me. And it was very discouraging.
3: Did they even allow a conversation, or were they just like, oh, we just found out something, you've got to leave?
2: I was actually honest. I brought it to the table. I received a letter in the mail saying that I could not work around certain populations of people. And I was serving that population. So I went to the supervisor and I said, hey, I received this in the mail. And I was let go the next day. And that goes to why I'm so passionate about this justice involved in this certification that I got and utilizing that. That is something this county lacks very much so, is reentry programs. And so I am working with people in Sacramento in hopes to do that here. In my previous employment, I did start a justice involved program. I'm always working with people that are coming out of incarceration. You got to think, you know, a lot of people are thrown back on the streets with no rehabilitation. They could have done 5 years, 18 years. You don't know what they went through during that time being incarcerated, whether it's losing family members. Times change so quickly, as you can see, not knowing how to work cell phones, not knowing how to
3: do everything online. Oh, because everything changes on the outside.
2: Yes. So I'm really happy to see that there's a lot of growing programs for that population.
3: Another question. So if you were to run into someone that, say, was in the exact same shoes you were as you were reentering society, what do you think they would need the most? If you were to help someone that was in your position, what do you need the most in reentry?
2: Patience and prayer.
3: Patience. Yeah. Patience for them?
2: Yeah.
3: And prayer?
2: Yeah. Yeah, it's not easy. There's always going to be, whether you are the person helping them or the individual themselves, it's going to be times where life just is not always easy. It's not always cupcakes and rainbows, you know? So there's going to be those times where you feel like giving up, and just knowing that there is possibilities, there is people that care.
3: And that's fair, because some people really feel like their life was over.
2: Yeah.
3: You know? And so getting a chance to start again, maybe a little bit less, maybe more intimidating and less because of just the baggage that you might feel.
2: Yes. Yes. Being labeled, of course.
3: Labeling.
2: Yeah.
1: As we think about the vision for Black economic power, moving Black communities forward, communities of color, all communities forward, what comes to mind when you think about next steps for us?
2: Creating safe spaces, creating opportunities, paying it forward, and being kind. I see a lot of that. People are burnt out in this world right now. And I have been saying it a lot. Anytime I go into a grocery store or I'm in a any kind of service and somebody's kind to me, I always say thank you for being kind, because I'm often, you know, rushed and with being in front of people that are irritated. And it's just like, why did you show up to work today? I understand life is hard, but, you know, when I do come across those few that are kind, I just want to tell them thank you for being kind today and making my life a little bit easier. Whether I'm at the library, you know, it's thank you for giving me that free print. You know, you made my life just a little bit easier today.
1: I love that. You definitely reap what you sow. And sowing kindness in the community is one of the best ways to serve. Because like you said earlier, you don't know what people's experiences or how long they experience something and how it's affecting them. That's beautiful. Thank you for sharing that. Is there anything else that you'd want our listeners to walk away with today that you've shared?
2: Just keep going. Just keep going.
1: Jessica, can you describe to me what the next 5 years and then 10 year looks for you and GMG Styles?
2: So things move so fast. What can I do in 5 years, or what would I like to see that in 10 years? If I could have it my way, I'd be off the grid for the next 5 years. No contact with anybody. Just really focusing on everything to get to where I want to be within that 10-year frame. 5 years would look like being away. That 10 years would look like coming back to my community, showing what, you know, solitude and just focusing on yourself and pouring into yourself looks like. So that's what I would have to say. It wouldn't be living in a mansion or driving the nicest car. It would be coming back and being at peace.
1: Describe to me 3 things that you'd be bringing back to the community.
2: Hope, encouragement, and empowerment.
1: Beautiful. Why those 3 things?
2: Because I feel like we are lacking that right now. And I could say, you know, life is not perfect in my world either. And if I could bring that back, it would be not only bringing it back for the community, but for myself and my children and the future generation of Jessica Allen and GMG Style.
1: I can say for sure, each time that we've connected, you've definitely inspired me with hope, with encouragement, and left me feeling empowered. And so without a doubt, the next 5 years while you buckle down, I know that's what your energy is going to be bringing to each space. And so not surprised on any level that those are things that you plan to come back with a boldness.
3: My question basically is, what kind of legacy did you imagine you want to leave behind for the people of community? And also for people closer to you, like, what do you want maybe your kids to say about you years from now about how their mom helped the community?
2: Starting off with my kids, they are the reason why I keep going. And that is, you know, my legacy. And I just want them to know and be able to say that my mom did everything that she could for them. I even watched my mom myself pour her all into her community, into her family, without taking care of herself. So it also, did.
3: You've seen it firsthand.
2: Yes, it did do damage. And I want to correct that. I don't want to take away from what my mom instilled into me, but I want to, she always said, don't be like me, be better than me. And I want my children to be able to do the same. And I want my community to see that, you know, that no one's perfect, that we all go through things. You might not get it the first time, the second time. It might take that 10th year, that 5 year getaway or off the grid to get it right.
3: That's probably never too late is what I hear.
2: You know, yes, I love that. Something. It is never too late.
1: Awesome. Thank you so much, Jessica, for just giving of your time. We know that it doesn't, that you've got a lot on your plate. And so we don't take it lightly that you carved out this time to sit with us and share about who you are, the work that you've done, the work that you hope to do, and about your business. So if you will share how someone can contact you again, because I'm sure there's going to be follow-up questions of people wanting to get your book.
2: Yes. I also have books on hand. I forgot to mention that. And thank you, Rachel, so much for this opportunity. And KZFR for hosting us. I really appreciate you. I am located, my hair lounge is in Chico, California, 660 Manzanita Court, Suite 5. I'm on Google, I'm on Instagram, I'm on Facebook. So that hashtag GMG Styles, you can find me right there.
1: Awesome. Thank you for joining us for Moving Black Forward. 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That is BLACKRP.org. Until next time, keep moving forward.
2: So, they say that, you know, saying never forget where you come from. And, you know, I am a person who comes from, not a whole lot of wealth, formerly incarcerated myself, and, you know, a teen mom. And just some of those things, I always had to look back and humble myself and remember how far I have came to where I'm at today of being a business owner and just a woman leading in this community.
1: Awesome. And Jessica is very humble. She mentioned her small community work. She is a mover and a shaker and a voice for those that need it. Moving Black Forward, produced by KZFR 90.1 FM and the Black Resiliency Project.

0: Welcome to the Project Censored radio show on Pacifica Radio. I am your co-host, Eleanor Goldfield. This week, first up, I sit down with Kelsman Shaka, an organizer with the DFW Support Committee, to talk about the Prairie Land case. With combined sentences of 562 years, the defendants represent the latest intensification in the U.S. government's violent assault on free speech, freedom of assembly, freedom to have zines, freedom to think, and more. We discuss the egregious and absurd case, from the prosecution outright lying in court to the judge fining lawyers for defending their clients. Taken all together, it's a terrifying reminder that in these times, you could face decades in jail for not liking your government. Next up, Leonardo Flores joins the show again to talk about the fallout from the double earthquake in Venezuela. Leo outlines some of the recent U.S. media propaganda attempting to smear Venezuela when, in fact, it is the U.S. paralyzing Venezuela's disaster response through unilateral economic warfare. Leo and I discuss the U.S. and Israel vying for shock doctrine access, how grassroots coordination post-disaster builds revolutionary solidarity, and more. In the times when the master thief can find and conquer, steal a masterpiece. Open your eyes and realize what's happening. Time's running out to reach all potential fame. At the table, then you're probably on the menu. I'm Eleanor Goldfield, co-host of the Project Censored radio show, and here's some of the news that didn't make the news the week of July 13th, 2026. As huge swaths of the planet find themselves in so-called heat domes, aka furnaces, an Inside Climate News analysis of press releases issued by members of the House and Senate show that elected Democrats have embraced the message of climate hushing, with mentions of climate change plummeting since 2025. The focus is instead on affordability? But as usual, Dems analyze data the way that a cat might analyze a mixing board, with a blend of shallow interest, confusion, and ultimately just swatting at it. The affordability crisis is the climate crisis, be it in the total lack of investment in green energy, the perpetuation of the war machine that siphons funds from all other social programs that support affordability while destroying the planet, and, you know, the simple fact that the climate crisis makes everything more expensive, like food, utilities, housing. But y'all just keep swatting at that data, Dems. Exhibit A, a new analysis from clean energy think tank Energy Innovation finds that the cumulative impact of the Trump administration's attacks on clean energy, including the repeal of clean energy tax credits, new barriers to permitting wind and solar, and a tilt toward more expensive coal-fired power, will raise the average household's energy costs by $460 by 2035, $490 a year by 2040. That means adding about $500 billion to American households in collective energy costs by 2040. That comes on top of electricity rates that have already spiked more than 7% nationwide since last fall. I wonder if Dems consider that an affordability issue? Relatedly, the CEO of Exelon, a utility company that services some 11 million people in the U.S., went on record saying that Americans should ready ourselves for nationwide blackouts starting in 2027 due to the strain that data centers are putting on the power grid. People are, in fact, already feeling the strain, getting notices that their utility bills will increase due to data centers. Novara Media reports that data centers are driving massive carbon emissions, consuming 6% of all electricity in the UK and US. The amount of power they use has risen 15% in just 2 years. This might be why, as we've covered on the show before, people are fighting back globally. In the US alone, between the beginning of January and the end of March of this year, some 75 proposed data centers have been blocked by community organizing. That's $130 billion worth of data center projects that didn't happen. Hear, hear. Also related to the continued assault on the ecosystems of which we are a part, the Trump EPA has just approved its fifth forever chemical pesticide. A 2024 report from researchers at the Center for Biological Diversity, Environmental Working Group, and Public Employees for Environmental Responsibility found that forever chemicals are increasingly being added to U.S. pesticide products, contaminating waterways and posing health risks to humans. Forever chemicals never break down, by the way, hence the name. And among other things, they've been found to be highly carcinogenic, linked to reduced fertility, reproductive toxicity, and birth defects. Here's also, by the way, where critical media literacy comes into play. Though the EPA will report that at low doses there's little risk and other such vague and ultimately false language, there's actually no safe dosage for these chemicals. Much like lead, there's an official threshold, but it's it's not as if that amount is actually safe. It's just an amount that the government and industry agreed upon. The Marshall Project reports that as of May, the federal government had issued more than 65,000 fines to immigrants who reportedly have deportation orders but remain in the U.S., seeking more than $36 billion in total. Some of the individual fines are as high as $1.8 million, $998 per day for the statutory maximum of 5 years. That makes so much more sense than just taxing billionaires. Last year, the Trump administration began aggressively fining immigrants who allegedly stayed in the country past a deportation order. The law allowing these fines had been on the books since 1996, when good old Bill Clinton asserted that the legislation strengthened, quote, the rule of law by cracking down on illegal immigration at the border, in the workplace, and in the criminal justice system, without punishing those living in the U.S. legally. The Dems always make horrible things sound a bit nicer, right before they hand those tools over to the Republicans, who use them in the same way, but louder and prouder. Folks might have noticed that the war on Iran began again. Israel continues to bomb Lebanon despite another poorly named ceasefire agreement. Amnesty International has called for war crimes probe into Israeli strikes that killed 24 Lebanese civilians. And Israel continues its attacks in Gaza as construction of concentration camps, euphemistically called humanitarian shelters, presses forward. Finally today, a meticulous investigative report by the Dutch newspaper De Volkskrant documenting the deliberate targeting of children in Gaza has been awarded the European Press Prize 2026, one of the continent's most prestigious journalism honors. The award-winning piece titled What the Wounds Tell documented 114 cases of children under the age of 15 who were each struck by a single bullet to the head or chest. Nearly all of them died or were left severely disabled. In one example, a U.S. trauma surgeon working at the European hospital in Gaza recounts when he found four boys under the age of 10 with identical head wounds within 48 hours. The most prestigious European press prize based on the deliberate sniping of children, and U.S. media doesn't feel the need to mention it. That's some of the news that didn't make the news for the week of July 13th, 2026. Just a quick note to listeners, the trial and sentences that we're discussing here are federal charges. Defendants are still facing state trials. Thanks, everyone, for joining us at the Project Censored radio show on Pacifica Radio. I'm your co-host, Eleanor Goldfield, and we're very glad right now to be joined by Kels Menchaca, who's part of the Dallas-Fort Worth, the DFW Support Committee, and a friend of some of the Prairieland defendants. Kels, thanks so much for joining us.
1: Yeah, thank you for having me on.
0: Absolutely. I mean, listeners will probably be familiar, but I just want to start with some backstory here. On July 4th, 2025, there was a noise demonstration outside the Prairieland concentration camp in Texas. And just so folks know, noise demos are quite common. They're something that detainees can hear and know that they're not forgotten, that people on the outside care and are fighting for them. I myself have been to at least a dozen over the years. So this is in and of itself neither a unique nor a wild or crazy action. At some point, an individual fired a gun at an Alvarado police officer, and now I'm pulling from the Prairieland defendant's site, quote, the officer was allegedly injured in the neck and was released from the hospital within hours. The prosecution alleges that this was a coordinated ambush planned by all those in attendance. The DOJ claims that the defendants are part of a violent ideological movement they call Antifa. As evidence, they cite zines, political rhetoric, and many practices common for activists, such as using Signal, wearing black, and asserting their rights when arrested, end quote. So I laugh because there's too much to cry about. So, Kels, before we get to the astonishingly egregious sham trial and sentencing, could you clear up some of the fog of confusion and propaganda that folks may have been wading through about what really happened on July 4th last year that precipitated where we are today?
1: Yeah, so obviously I wasn't there, and everyone, even the people who were there, were largely kind of dispersed. So not everyone can give the same account of everything, but from what we've kind of pieced together is it was a peaceful noise demonstration. A couple people felt the need to carry rifles. That's fine. It's Texas. Everybody has a gun. My grandma has a gun. So People set off fireworks. They were told to disperse. Everyone kind of started to disperse out. It was close to midnight, 11 o'clock. And someone from the detention facility placed a phone call making accusations, like wild accusations, that they were under attack, that it was an ambush. So an Alvarado police officer, Lieutenant Gross, shows up, and within 3 seconds of him exiting the vehicle, draws his gun that we see on his dash cam and from his body cam footage, and starts to aim it at the back of a fleeing unarmed suspect, who we now know as Nathan Bowman. Did not know that at the time. And Ben Song fired suppressive fire into the ground. You can see on the camera like puffs of dirt. And the officer was struck kind of in the back. We found out during trial that the officer had shot at the suspects and the people who are now prisoners, and struck the gun that Benjamin Song had. That's why it jammed. There was a bullet in it from the officer. So he did shoot at people and is claiming that, oh, these violent protesters. Other people had been going back to their cars, it seems. They walked in front of police cars. They had no idea anything was going on, and then were aggressively like detained and questioned by the Alvarado police and accompanying areas. People are accused of being in Black Bloc, but Ben Song had like a green mask. You see two people walking by in tank tops and jeans, like these, all of these wild things that they accused of happening at the very beginning turns out to be lies. Who knew cops lie?
0: Yeah, they're actually legally allowed to lie. So, but yeah, I mean, as somebody who wears a lot of black, like that's not a political ideology. That's just clothing. So the, you know, again, like it's so absurd. And yet this is where we are. And for folks wondering, we're recording this on July 7th. And so as of today, 15 people have been sentenced. The first 8 were sentenced June 23rd and the other 7 on July 1st. The federal charges levied against the initial 8 included riot, material support for terrorists, attempted murder, possession, and conspiracy to use explosives. Again, it's July 4th. People are setting off fireworks. Like, I mean, literally the entire country would be in jail if that was. And of course, conspiracy to conceal documents, which, as I understand it, was the charge against somebody moving zines around. So before we get to that sentencing specifically, Kels, I wondered if you could walk us, obviously not through the whole trial. I mean, there's no way of doing that. But I mean, for instance, like the first update that I heard about it was a defense attorney being thrown out of court for wearing a shirt the judge didn't like. And so he called a mistrial. And as noted in one of your press releases, the judge dismissed, quote, numerous motions to overturn the convictions without providing written rulings and with little to no explanation. All 9 trial defendants filed motions for a new trial detailing how the government failed to provide the necessary evidence for a conviction and instead put on a trial that was, quote, saturated with evidence designed to evoke fear, political bias, and guilt by association, end quote. So again, there's no way that we can walk through the entire trial. I will say that there's great updates and great backstory on the website, prairielanddefendants.com, which we'll link to in the show notes. But Kels, could you just give us an idea of like what kind of courtroom were these defendants walking into?
1: Sure. So Mark Pittman was appointed by Donald Trump last time he was in office and really wants to keep that job. Actually, prior to this, he forced one lawyer off the case with threats of going to prison because he said that lawyer was not local, even though that lawyer signed a lease, was local, threatened to throw him in jail. Someone else's lawyers made motions and they were fined $500 each. So 3 lawyers were fined $500 each for making motions on behalf of their clients. So it was kind of a hostile court before anyone even appeared before him. The incident with Marquita, Jesse Jackson had just passed away. and she had on a shirt under her blazer that had civil rights icons on it, legal civil rights icons. And when it seemed like the jury was going to side with defendants more than immediately side with the prosecution, the judge used that to rule a mistrial. Officially, you're not supposed to jury shop. Unofficially, yes. And not only did he then decide to declare mistrial when he called the next pool of jury, he doubled the jury pool and decided to take over the voir dire, which is usually lawyers get to question and they have the option of striking jurors. The judge did that himself. Lawyers could submit questions, but the judge was ultimately the one who asked the questions and decided what questions were allowed to be asked. That's really unusual in Texas courts. That doesn't happen very often. So from all accounts, all of the jurors were non-Black and largely leaning towards white, not because that's the demographics of that area, but because the judge actively did not want anyone who was sympathetic to any of the political ideology that people had, because that's what was going to be on trial. So during trial, one of the ICE agents that they put up as one of the two that were initially out and that they claim were shot at admitted on stand. He didn't fill out that report that they had submitted in discovery. He'd never seen it because they said, well, you say in the report there are 20 people. There are clearly not 20 people. What happened? And he went, I didn't write that report. Lots of other things like that. One, Nathan Bauman, who was one of the cooperating defendants, said in his witness statement, yeah, my lawyer told me to say whatever I needed to say, even if I had to make stuff up. So at least two open accounts of perjury that were not taken into account amongst all of the other things that occurred. Ben Song's argument of self-defense was not allowed, including like defense of other people, which I would argue, you know, if someone pulls a gun on an unarmed civilian, that would be a reason of self-defense, but that was legally not permitted. And everything was very much like, here's what we're going to do. We're going to put on a trial.

0: Prairieland, there were people that were on trial that weren't even there at Haymarket. So it's, I mean, history does, if not repeat, it certainly does rhyme. And I also want to pull here, since we're still talking about the trial, I want to pull here from a recent article by Ken Klippenstein that highlights the quote unquote expert witness that's really in line with the Cracker Jack examples that you've given so far. As Ken writes, the prosecution called this expert witness that has never spent a day in government or academia, but instead cut his teeth at various pro-Israel advocacy groups. And I'll just read here from the piece because I think it holds a lot of context as to how these 15 were sentenced and what kind of experts courts are relying on to target basically anyone who disagrees with the U.S. government. Quote, under cross-examination, Shadeler acknowledged he had authored an article on combating far-left extremism, whose subtitle, a defense lawyer pointed out, was a roadmap for the Trump administration. He conceded that his work is not peer-reviewed and rests on open-source research, material one can find on the internet, which he agreed carries both false information and true information. Somehow, he ended up being the Justice Department's expert witness to explain Antifa and the grave threat that it poses. The DOJ parroted his view of America, announcing that the Prairieland Eight are, quote, part of a larger militant enterprise made up of networks of individuals and small groups, primarily ascribing to an ideology that explicitly calls for the overthrow of the U.S. government, law enforcement authorities, and the system of law. And during the course of the trial, he also noted that there was no evidence in recovered chats of this, but that he expected those discussions to take place in person, not in a recoverable chat. So he admits to not having any evidence to back up that claim. And when even the judge, as you've already pointed out, is no friend to justice, questioned him about whether, quote, owning Antifa literature would make him an anti-fascist, the government's Antifa expert volunteered that he owns quite a bit himself. So what about, you know, Daniel, who had anti-fascist zines? How does he get 30 years? I mean, it is absolutely horrific. It is such a kangaroo court. And this is just, you know, one example, and you pointed out some others, but I'm curious if you could talk about, I mean, like, these are the kind of experts that were brought forward to basically condemn people to combined hundreds of years in prison. I mean, this is what the government's working with.
1: Yeah, that was their primary witness for this, like, oh no, scary Antifa has come for you, was a man with no academic rigor behind him, with no history of anything except social media posts. So I guess my mom with her Facebook posts is of equal academic value and can now be called as an expert witness for whatever they happen to do for her gardening posts. Now she's a master gardener. I don't know if she knows that, but according to the U.S. government, same thing.
0: Yeah, I mean, I would much rather have your mother called as an expert witness. So, I mean, moving on to the sentencing, I believe both Judge Pittman, who sentenced the first eight, and then Judge O'Connor, who sentenced the last seven, cited the defendant's beliefs as a reason to push for maximum sentencing. And if I'm not mistaken, Pittman also said that he wanted to send a warning to all those with similar ideologies, which is just like some mad dystopian pre-crime slop. But could you talk a little bit about the sentences here? I mean, you have people who weren't even there getting sentences that go beyond what a lot of people get for murder.
1: Yeah. So O'Connor, who was a Bush appointee, was the person who just outwardly stated that this was to deter people from similar ideologies. So usually these sentences would be served like concurrently. So they would be, everybody's charges would be served at the same time, all of them together. So you're looking at like 15 years, which is already too much for a made-up crime. But in this case, they stacked them consecutively. So when you finish with one charge, you go to the next charge to serve that sentence. And then after that's served, you serve the next sentence. So that's how we ended up with, unlike the January Sixers, who their largest one, even though they actually committed murder, was 22 years. That's how we end up with Ben Song, who didn't do that, with 100 years. Daniel Sanchez Estrada, who is a friend and who I really respect, ended up with 30 years. because

0: He was an artist and he moved his own stuff. But by accepting a call from his wife that she didn't want her car towed, somehow that's a conspiracy.
1: And I'm curious because obviously there's going to be an appeal process. Are there appeals based on, just the fact that like what even was this trial? Like, what does the appeal process look like right now? And where are the defendants at? Like, are they, I'm assuming they're in either in jail or already in prison. Like, what's the status? And again, we're recording this on Tuesday, July 7th, so folks are aware.
0: So right now, Daniel was the only one who only had federal charges. So he is entering that whole disaster of the Board of Prisons. The appeals process has kind of started. There's like a 14-day deadline after sentencing, but obviously we have to appeal this. There's a lot of legal jargon that has been thrown around, and I don't know which appeal goes in what order, but I know that appeals have been filed for some people. I believe most of their appeals are in for that short deadline. And hopefully, we can get this overturned and someone to see reason. The Fifth Circuit is notoriously conservative, so I don't know how much success we're going to have, but I have hope because I really love my friends and I'd like to see them again.
1: Yeah, well, absolutely. And I know that there's more information, including ways to support, over at prairielanddefendants.com. And I think it's important that we educate ourselves about this because, I mean, of course, I think you should care just because these are human beings that were just showing up for their community. I think we should care just because of that. And also because, much like the Haymarket Eight that precipitated attacks that are obviously still ongoing against anarchists, communists, socialists, just the left in general, the never-ending boogeyman of the left, this heralds a very scary precedent for folks who, again, like move zines, have zines, who want to show up for their community in ways that include singing and setting off fireworks on the 4th of July. I mean, the idea that any of this can be twisted to federal crimes that see people going to jail for decades is horrifying. So I think it's really important that we all educate ourselves on this case in particular and show up for each other in these times. So, Kels, thanks again so much for taking the time to sit down with us. And we'll definitely be staying up to date on what's going on with your friends. Again, folks, check out prairielanddefendants.com. Thanks again. You're listening to the Project Censored radio show on Pacifica Radio, and I'm your co-host, Eleanor Goldfield. Coming up next, I sit down with Leonardo Flores to discuss the fallout from Venezuela's double earthquake. That's coming up right now, so please stay with us. Thanks, everyone, for joining us at the Project Censored radio show on Pacifica Radio. I am your co-host, Eleanor Goldfield, and we're very glad right now to once again be joined by Leonardo Flores, who's the co-founder of the Venezuela Solidarity Network. He previously worked as an organizer with Code Pink and as an analyst with the Venezuelan Embassy in the U.S. Leonardo was born in Venezuela and maintains close ties to social movements that have transformed the country over the past 26 years. Leo, thanks so much for joining us again.
2: Of course, it's always a pleasure to be on with you, Eleanor.
1: It's always a pleasure to see you, even in or particularly in these times. And of course, folks may have heard or probably have heard about the devastating double earthquake that hit Venezuela on June 24th, a 7.2 and a 7.5, only 39 seconds apart. There were more than 700 aftershocks. And as of now, more than 3,300 people have been declared dead, more than 16,000 injured, and more than 40,000 are still missing. So folks may have heard about that, but of course, what you're not going to hear on corporate media is what I want to start with asking you, Leo, because of course any country's disaster response is very much tied to how much money that disaster response has to maintain some basic infrastructure and things like that. So just starting off here, Leo, could you talk to us about how U.S. sanctions and the current political situation, just with, you know, the president and the first lady being in prison in Brooklyn, how has that hampered Venezuela's disaster response after these earthquakes?
2: Well, I'll start with kind of the smallest impact and go on to the biggest. But like, so for example, the day of the earthquake, the night I was on the phone with a comrade who works at Code Pink, and we were talking about we have to set up a fundraiser right away. And then it took us about a week to set it up because of U.S. sanctions. We're making it impossible to send money to organizations in Venezuela. And that's nothing new. That's something that's been happening over the past, you know, 11, 13 years. And so, you know, immediately there's this kind of bottleneck because in those immediate, you know, first 72 hours, people, it's totally in the news and people want to help and people want to give money. And there was no way to really do it. And then you had a lot of like fake news and disinformation on social media saying, oh, don't even give money to the Venezuelan Red Cross. It's controlled by the government. It isn't. But like that even shouldn't be a point, because the point was to help people and to help people survive this horrible event. And so U.S. sanctions were impeding that. And then, you know, more broadly, when we look at these like 12 years or so of economic warfare from the United States, it had a massive impact. And you know, I've talked about it on the show before, but it's really worth repeating the impact of U.S. economic warfare in Venezuela. So these sanctions, the so-called, which are really so-called sanctions, because technically they're known as unilateral coercive measures, because the only body that can actually sanction according to international law is the United Nations, and there are no UN sanctions on Venezuela. These are mostly from the United States, from other NATO countries. And they've cost an estimated $630 billion worth of damages to the Venezuelan economy. There was a study by the Center for Economic and Policy Research that found that the Trump administration's sanctions in 2017, 2018 caused 40,000 excess deaths in that year alone. And so we can say with a lot of confidence that sanctions have been causing roughly 10,000 plus deaths a year in Venezuela since 2017.
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3: serving the Sacramento Valley, the foothills, and beyond.
2: And on top of that, one of the things that it goes underreported is the effect of sanctions on migration, right? And so there's been a mass exodus of millions of people from Venezuela. Some are now coming back. But what that does is so there was a study by the UN has a special rapporteur on the negative effects of unilateral coercive measures. Her name is Alina Duhan. And in 2021, she did this report where she found that the public service sector had lost anywhere between 30 to 50% of its employees because of the impact of the sanctions. Some of those migrated, some of those left for other jobs. But immediately, when you have such kind of a wild and a drastic decrease in the number of public sector employees, that's going to have long-term effects, right? And so you have fewer doctors, fewer engineers, fewer nurses, fewer teachers, fewer, you know, emergency response workers, and that is going to have an impact. And finally, I would say that another impact of these sanctions is that it really makes it more difficult for Venezuela to buy heavy machinery, so to take care of things like infrastructure, to build more roads and to, you know, upgrade airports, to build housing. And so all of that combined makes it so that the response to the earthquake in Venezuela was made much more difficult because of U.S. sanctions.
1: Yeah, thanks for that. And I want to kind of shift gears here, because if you know, listeners might also be familiar with what's known as the shock doctrine, this concept, also the title of a 2007 book by Naomi Klein. And it's the U.S. or really any imperial core country is the habit of taking advantage of disasters, either natural or manufactured, to swoop in and take control economically, politically, militarily, or some combination thereof, not just in places like Venezuela. I mean, we saw this happen after Hurricane Katrina in Louisiana. So basically what the U.S. could do to really help is just lift the sanctions, right? But that's not going to work for the U.S. political interests. So on July 2nd, the U.S. SOUTHCOM, South Command, Commander General Francis Donovan announced the deployment of some 2,000 military personnel in response to Venezuela's earthquakes. And yet, acting president, former vice president Delcy Rodriguez, then thanked U.S. President Donald Trump and Secretary of State Marco Rubio for their permanent contact and support. She went on to acknowledge the U.S. major logistical deployment to receive humanitarian aid. Now, of course, I can recognize nuance in a situation, and I'd like to get your take on this, because two things can be true at once. It is possible that the U.S. is using its military to deliver aid, but one would be remarkably naive in thinking that that's the full story. So could you fill us on what's happening with SOUTHCOM's, you know, opportunistic shock doctrining here, and, you know, Delcy's response and things like that?
2: Yeah, and it's really interesting because there has been a lot of kind of analysis of, especially comparing the response to the earthquake in Venezuela with what happened to the earthquake in Haiti, when immediately after the earthquake in Haiti, 20,000 U.S. troops were deployed to Haiti, and that really just set the stage for decades of more colonialism of for Haiti, unfortunately. But in this case, you know, Southern Command says 2,000 troops, but 1,200 of those aren't even in the country. They're in Puerto Rico, they're in Trinidad and Tobago and other bases and on ships. I think something like 900 troops from the United States, and that includes like engineers and rescue workers and all that, are actually on the ground in Venezuela. But Southcom had this really interesting press release on that day, and they said, as directed by the Department of War, U.S. Southern Command is currently working with the Department of State to support U.S. government relief operations in Venezuela in response to yesterday's devastating earthquakes. Our joint forces are moving quickly to bring the unmatched airlift, logistics, and life-saving capabilities of the U.S. military to save lives and support the government of Venezuela during this crisis. Do you know how many people these U.S. Southern Command forces have saved in Venezuela? Five. That's out of 6,462 people that have been rescued overall, only five have been rescued by the U.S. troops. So clearly the United States here is, first of all, it's kind of trying to whitewash its image in Venezuela, because obviously a huge percentage of the population doesn't like the United States because of, not only because of what it did on January 3rd with the bombing of Caracas, the kidnapping of the president and first lady, but also what I mentioned before, the decades of economic war, the hybrid war. So there's a lot of animosity towards the United States government that now the U.S. government is trying to whitewash its image. But that said, you know, I think the government of Delcy Rodriguez is kind of in an impossible position where they can't say no to aid from any sector, because the tragedy is immense. You know, you mentioned the number of killed, that so far it's at 3,500. There are at least 190 buildings that have totally collapsed, another nearly 1,000 buildings that have suffered either light to major damage. So it's a tragedy of a very kind of immense scale, and Venezuela needs all the help that it can get. And so what the United States is doing is I'm kind of hesitating because the within the Trump administration itself, there's kind of two lines on Venezuela. There's kind of the economic line where you have this kind of sector of the White House that really just wants the oil and really just wants to open the doors for U.S. corporations to step in before the sanctions are lifted, if they're going to be lifted, so that the U.S. can, you know, stick its foot in the door and all these U.S. corporations can go into the country and kind of push out their Chinese, Russian, other international counterparts. And then there's another wing within the White House, you know, typically identified with Marco Rubio, that wants full regime change in Venezuela. And so right now, the Marco Rubio wing, you know, they had a major victory with the attack on Venezuela, but they are kind of being pushed aside a little bit because what the Trump administration wants is stability. And so, and I say this because it's really interesting, is that the Venezuelan fascist opposition leader, Maria Corina Machado, who had won the Nobel Peace Prize despite calling for her country to be bombed, she's been desperate to go back to Venezuela to capitalize on the tragedy and to, you know, turning it into a political victory for herself. But the Trump administration is basically saying, no, you can't go back. And that's because that's one of the red lines of the Rodriguez government at this point, is that they don't want her back, because if she comes back, she would be under arrest, and that would cause immediate friction with the United States. So the U.S. is now kind of really kind of trying to push its way in through these kind of military logistics into Venezuela. And they're not going to be successful to the extent that they want, because, first of all, nobody wants the U.S. in Venezuela, and because the government kind of is still strong, and it's strong in the sense that, you know, the communes still back the government, the organized people still back the government. There's a very clear connection between people's power and the state. There's a civil military alliance, and all of that means that basically Chavismo, which is the movement behind the Bolivarian Revolution in Venezuela, is strong despite all of these setbacks that it has suffered. And so the U.S. wants to break that, of course, but they also want continued access to the oil. And so this tension isn't resolving itself yet for the United States, but they're trying to make inroads. So, and you know, I do want to talk a little bit about some of the misinformation we've seen, because at one point, the, you know, corporate media and the Venezuelan opposition was saying that the Venezuelan government wasn't allowing the international aid. And it all stemmed from this video where you have the Minister of the Interior, Diosdado Cabello, who's a very kind of high-ranking person within the revolution, telling the United States there were U.S. troops nearby, kind of pushing like with trucks and making a lot of noise. He basically ordered all of those trucks to turn off because there was a rescue operation underway with dogs that, you know, they sent teams with dogs to these kind of collapsed buildings to listen for people. And they couldn't listen if there was too much noise. And so he ordered them to shut down. And then that small little snip of a video was then made viral. And it was, you know, the Venezuelan government was being accused of shutting down international aid, which wasn't the case at all, of course.
1: I mean, the U.S. being there, you could, you know, it's kind of like USAID. It's like there were some good things that USAID did. They were also a CIA operation. But, you know, it reminds me of Scott Crow, who wrote actually a book about this, but how he was supporting legitimate mutual aid down in Louisiana after Hurricane Katrina. And then the Red Cross, when it finally did show up, brought a truck full of plastic utensils. And then Scott was like, what am I supposed to do? People don't have anything to eat this with, but thanks for the forks. I mean, that and feels
2: before
1: very
2: you go to your next question, because could I add something real quick that I meant to add? Because you mentioned the shock doctrine, and I think it's really important to see what's going to happen in Venezuela with the reconstruction within the next 6 months to a year, because something similar happened to the same state of Venezuela that we're talking about. We're talking about the state of La Guaira, which is just north of Caracas. Caracas is in a valley to the north. There's mountains, and then it's the coast. And that coastal area is the state that's most affected. And in 1999, there were massive mudslides that killed tens of thousands of people in that very same state, and then a massive reconstruction effort. And one of the curious things that happened was that in any, you know, very particularly capitalist country with a capitalist fascist government, the reconstruction would have been basically hotels and casinos, because this was prime coastal area with very nice beaches. But the revolutionary government in Venezuela, what they did was build social housing throughout that area. So we'll see what happens in Venezuela. I think that's going to be a very important sign to keep track of in terms of really who's in charge of Venezuela and what the values of the Venezuelan government are.
1: Well, and I want to, before I move on, since you brought that up, I want to ask you, because it seems like now there's more pressure on the Venezuelan government than there has ever before. So, you know, what do you expect, or what would you think that Delcy Rodriguez and the government would need to, you know, acquiesce to or something like that? Like, oh, no, you need this many hotels, or we're not going to, you know, lift sanctions or something like that. Like, what do you think that they might actually have to capitulate on in reconstruction, because the pressure is so much greater than it was in, say, 99?
2: Yeah, that's a really good point. It's not clear right now. There is quite a lot of pressure on the Venezuelan government to change its kind of internal laws. And we've seen that happen to greater and lesser extents, particularly with laws relating to oil and to minerals. It's not clear at all, though, that, you know, that pressure is going to expand into what can and can't be built. I think the Venezuelan government has already kind of acquiesced to certain demands, especially regarding aid. So the main form that the Venezuelan government is asking for aid is through this thing called the CAF, which is the Andean Community Fund. It's basically a group of nations in the Andes that have a development bank. And now the funds that the Venezuelan government is asking for are being set through this development bank. And they're going to be in there. Specifically, that money is going to be used to build housing. And hopefully it'll be social housing, but we'll see what happens. And not only that, but these funds are going to be, there's going to be international accounting firms that are going to be doing audits of everything that happens here. So already that's kind of like a small infringement on sovereignty since these audits are being really asked for by the United States. And then there's also a really curious fact, because immediately after the earthquake, there was this really, I think it was a front page article in the Washington Post where it's, you know, they really went hard at Venezuela's Great Housing Mission. And that's a social program that's built 5.2 million homes in the past 10 or so years. And there, the Washington Post claim was that these collapsed immediately and that everyone died, and that it's a horrible disaster and it's a stain on the legacy of Chavismo. But then when you look at the facts, you see that out of the 190 or so buildings that are totally collapsed, and that number is growing as more buildings are going to be, you know, primed for total destruction because they can't stand. But out of those 190 buildings, I think the figure so far is 10. 10 of those have been social housing missions, and less than 10% overall. So that would be roughly about 5%, but less than 10% overall have been public buildings. So the vast majority of the destroyed buildings have been private sector. And yet the Venezuelan government is being really hit hard, particularly by the international media, on this issue of, oh, the social housing that you brag so much about is in total shambles. And the fact is that that's not the case. In fact, social housing, none of the social housing buildings collapsed in Caracas itself, where there are about 8 or 10 other private buildings that did collapse.
1: It's almost like when there's a profit incentive, you don't build the best housing.
2: Exactly.
1: It's so classic, like the Washington Post and the New York Times, they'll often do this with China too. Like, China created, built this many homes for this many people and dragged, billion people out of poverty, but at what cost? And you're like, what? How are you trying to make this sound bad? And I want to circle back to something that you mentioned, because it once again shows the intersections of issues and that, none of us exist in an issue silo. But, we've had you on the show before and you've talked about how Venezuela has been very firm and very clear on its pro-Palestine stance. But just a few days ago, also under the headline of humanitarian aid, an Israeli delegation came to Caracas. And I mean, the irony is just dead here. The IDF claimed that its humanitarian delegation would support recovery efforts and share Israel's experience in emergency situations. I mean, you literally have the two nations that are built and sustained on genocidal violence and destruction. These are the two nations that are coming to aid Venezuela right now. But I was wondering if you could talk a little bit about this. I mean, what does this mean for Venezuela's stance on occupied Palestine, with the IOF just shoving its way in a bit like the U.S.?
2: Yeah, I hope it doesn't mean anything for it. I know that comrades in Venezuela are very upset about the presence of Israeli technical advisors in Venezuela, and lots of people are upset about it. But again, it was a kind of a damned if you do, damned if you don't situation. First of all, the advisors, Israel was basically asked to send aid from the Jewish community in Caracas. And so if somehow the president had said no, then immediately, not only would you get all these accusations of, they're anti-Semitic in Venezuela because they're saying no to the Jewish community, which has happened in the past. And it's a great cost to Venezuela internationally. But then, again, there's so many affected buildings that, I understand the need for it. And to me, it's totally disgusting that you have Israel whitewashing all of its crime with this kind of pittance of aid that they're sending to Venezuela, the United States doing the same. I'm not sure that this is going to mean a resumption of diplomatic ties between the two countries. And, Venezuela broke off ties with Israel, I want to say it was in 2009, over bombings in Gaza, and it hasn't, President Maduro was one of the first to call it a genocide, was one of the first to draw a direct comparison between the Israeli government and the IOF and Nazism. And so, Venezuela would be in a very strange position if it had to accept resuming ties with Israel. I hope it's not going to happen. We'll see. But certainly within the grassroots, there is total support for Palestine, and not just within the grassroots, within the upper members of the government and the revolution as well. They are totally support Palestine. Hopefully that it's not going to translate into greater loss of sovereignty in the sense of resumption of ties with Israel in any way. But I would just add that kind of historically, Venezuela, there's some really interesting parallels with history, because back in the early 1800s was another massive earthquake that hit Venezuela right in the middle of its kind of Revolutionary War of Independence. And that was, there was a fear that that earthquake would really just tamp down any desire for freedom from Spain, but it didn't. It actually furthered it. And then back in 1999, which is the first year of Chavez's first year in office, you had the same tragedy in La Guaira, the landslides. And again, that there was a fear that, this is just going to destroy the movement because it's so bad and everyone's just going to blame the government. But it didn't. Actually, the revolutionary forces got stronger and the revolution itself deepened. And so I think there is also an opportunity for that to happen, because in, this is the immediate response. The government says that they sent within the first 24 hours, 4,000 troops, then 11,000, then 19,000 to help with the recovery efforts. But more importantly, there were something like 28,000 volunteers who are organized, who are helping people, not just in shelters and with food, but also digging people out. And so that kind of grassroots organization, coordinated in part with the government, was key in this the rescue of these 6,400 people that I mentioned, right? Because it wasn't just rescue, like professional rescue workers doing all of that. It was organized communities. And so there is a possibility, I think, that the revolution is going to come out stronger because the need for grassroots organizing becomes much more obvious during this sort of disaster, right? Because it takes time for, you know, police and rescue services to respond if a building collapses. But if it's 180 buildings that all collapse and hundreds more that are partially destroyed, then yeah, it's going to take time and maybe even days before anyone official gets to you, right? But your neighbors can help you, and your neighbors are going to be the first responders. And seeing that is going to help build not just community, but it builds people's power. So I think Venezuela is at a really interesting crossroads, where clearly the United States and Venezuela's enemies, including its domestic enemies and Venezuela's fascists, are doing everything they can to not just discredit the government response, but to discredit the 20 years of social victories in Venezuela. And on the other hand, you have organized communities who support the government, who are getting even more organized. And so that's going to come to a head at some point. We'll see what happens. It's clearly, I don't want to speculate too much on what may or may not happen, but I think those are two very kind of clear paths that might occur.
1: Yeah, thanks for that. And I'm also curious because, you know, you mentioned El Salvador, and of course, recently Colombia has fallen to U.S. interventionism. And I'm curious about regional support and, you know, whether that's from the likes of Sheinbaum in Mexico. You know, Cuba just recently acquiesced to foreign investment, and then the U.S. hit it with more sanctions because the U.S. is absolutely insane. So there's a lot happening in the region, both in terms of natural disasters like the earthquakes, but also the political, like the politicking of the U.S. that is really going into overdrive. But I'm curious if there's been regional support, and if you then, you know, because you were just talking about how this can ramp up this revolutionary solidarity. I wonder if you're seeing that in terms of regional support, particularly as we see more and more places falling, either the government falling, like in Colombia, or previous stances, like in Cuba, falling, like with foreign investment. Do you see that being a bit of a catalyst regionally for that kind of solidarity?
2: Well, it better be, because really that sort of solidarity and unity is the only thing that's going to let Latin America and the Caribbean withstand U.S. empire, because U.S. empire has really shifted, particularly during the Trump administration, but even before, right, in terms of specifically looking at Latin America and the Caribbean, where before it was all about kind of loans and trade and financial pressure, you know, and then kind of light attempts at electoral interference by basically funding opposition parties. It slowly became shifted to, and that was, you know, to what it had been before, which was outright coups, which is outright U.S. intervention in elections, which we saw in Colombia very clearly. And then, of course, the attack on Venezuela, the naval blockades, the extrajudicial bombings and killings of fishermen throughout the Caribbean and the Pacific. And without kind of a unified Latin America, and it hasn't been unified enough to prevent any of these things, but the only way forward is through unity. And that's a lesson that's been kind of learned and then lost and then relearned again in Latin America over the last 200 years. But right now, I think most of the solidarity comes from movements more than governments, because the governments, in the progressive governments and the left governments in Latin America, are under massive amounts of pressure, right? And so it's not just Cuba and Venezuela. Those are obviously the two most kind of prime examples of U.S. pressure in the region. But even, you know, the government of Mexico is under tremendous pressure. Because of all that pressure, it's been hard for, say, someone like Claudia Sheinbaum, the president of Mexico, to send oil to Cuba, for example, or to take a really strong stance against the attack on Venezuela. I mean, obviously, they took a strong stance against it, but had it been a different era, and I'm talking even just 20 years ago when Hugo Chavez was alive, had something like that happened, you would have had a much more comprehensive response from regional governments, like withdrawing their ambassadors or maybe ending diplomatic relations, something concrete rather than mere words. Unfortunately, right now, these governments are all divided. And I don't mean divided internally. I mean, there's not enough unity between the progressive governments, whether it's Brazil and Mexico and Nicaragua, particularly Brazil and Mexico and formerly Colombia. I mean, Colombia still, there hasn't been the inauguration yet, but those three governments in particular haven't really done enough to unify the continent. And actually, the attempts to unify the continent that were led primarily by Cuba and by Venezuela in the early 2000s led to the creation of multilateral organizations like the CELAC, the Community of Latin American and Caribbean Nations. Those institutions were just kind of eroded very slowly by U.S. pressure. And so the U.S. has been playing this really kind of well, in the sense of, like, from an imperialist perspective, they've done this job of dividing Latin America and making solidarity very costly. But that said, there's a ton of solidarity and connections within social movements. And I think that is going to, in the long run, it's going to help Latin America and the Caribbean as a whole. And then that's going to lead to greater unity. Whether that can translate into political power and into alliances between these, between different countries to finally withstand and stand up to U.S. imperialism in the region, I mean, I think that's yet to be determined.
1: Yeah, absolutely. I hope. I'm not optimistic, but I hope. And I mean, we're basically out of time, but I wanted to make sure to ask this before we wrap up, because it's something that it doesn't even get covered anymore. The fact that, again, Nicolas Maduro and Celia Flores are still in prison in New York. And I was wondering if you could give folks an update about that.
2: Yeah, so their next hearing is July 22nd. There's going to be protests and rallies outside of the Brooklyn Detention Center. I think it's called the Metropolitan Detention Center in Brooklyn, where they're being held. But it's really sad to the extent to, like, how their imprisonment has just been kind of forgotten by many in the United States, especially. You know, we're talking about two people who were elected, because the First Lady was not just the First Lady. She's also a member of the National Assembly, elected to her office. And they were both kidnapped, and they're both being held in solitary detention. And it's a horrible situation. And as we've talked about before, you know, the most serious charges against them were dropped immediately as soon as they were in custody. And I think the U.S. is really scrambling to really build a strong case against them. And that's why we see all these motions to postpone. I mean, their last hearing actually was supposed to be June 30th, but it got postponed, and not for any other reason that the prosecution needed more time, right? And so clearly their right to a speedy trial is being infringed upon. They shouldn't even be on trial at all, because according to international law, you know, executives and parliamentarians have immunity, especially in the United States, where they've committed no crimes. So at the Venezuela Solidarity Network, that's something we talk about every time at our monthly webinars. We bring up support for President Maduro and First Lady Celia Flores.
1: Yeah, absolutely. I mean, it's absolutely just grotesque that they are being tried for anything, but then that you can imprison somebody and then just be like, hold on, let me figure out why we imprisoned them. Let me come up with something. I mean, it's so absurd. And meanwhile, you know, anytime like Mexico asks for people to be extradited to Mexico, the U.S. is like, what? Nope. Never does it. So the double standard is pretty glaring. So folks, do check out the Venezuela Solidarity Network. Leo, thank you so much for coming on the show again, and appreciate all your work.
2: Yeah, anytime. We want to smash, crash, bash, blast the system. We want to get it hype, get it
1: live, get with the mission. We want the crowd loud. That does it for another episode of the Project Censored Radio Show on Pacifica Radio. I'm your producer and co-host, Eleanor Goldfield, along with my co-host and executive producer, Mickey Huff. 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I'd also like to remind listeners that the views and opinions expressed on this program are those of the guests and hosts and do not necessarily reflect the official policy or position of Project Censored. 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We have a lot of tools, resources, and information over at our website. Again, that's projectcensored.org. 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

0: James at 16 will not be presented this evening, but will return next week at its regular time. 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
1: There's nothing to be afraid of. He's absolutely harmless, except when he hears music, then he goes insane.
2: The astrological soul train, getting down.

Oh, yes. It's time for a little Zephyr Soul Stew. Here we are, Tuesday night. My name is Tim G. I'll be here till 10 o'clock tonight playing a lot of my favorite soul and R&B. Hopefully a lot of yours also. We'll get a little started here with a group called The Presidents on the King label from 1970. And right after that, we'll hear Eddie Floyd. Very similar song. One of them ripped the other off, I'm sure. But anyway, here until 10 o'clock tonight, my name is Tim G. Zephyr Soul Stew, the name of the show. KZFR 90.1 The Place. That's all you need to know.

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2: What you say?

A little bit of Barbara Acklin there, 7 days a night. Before that, we heard from Betty Swan doing My Heart is Closed for the Season. Gladys Knight and her Personal Pips doing their version of Nitty Gritty. And, of course, Eddie Floyd, Big Bird. And the Presidents, which Way from

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Again, this is Zephyr Soul Stew, and I'm going to be doing it all here tonight. And Stew, it's a little warm here in Chico. It got over 100 degrees, and in the studio here it says it's 70 degrees, but I don't believe it. I think it's 170, if it's anything. So we got a lot of hot music to go with it, and I'm going to get down to some Jesse Belden, some Al Green, some Sam Cooke, Bobby Taylor. We got Fontella Bass, all that stuff coming up here. Some really good stuff. This next one is, in fact, from 1963. It was a classic. It was a big hit with incredible vocalist Jesse Belden. It's called Good Night, My Love.

0: Yeah, we got the feeling now.
1: What? Al Green?
0: We got the feeling now?
1: Shut up, Al Green.
0: Oh, boy, that was...

0: DJ Boogie, and you're grooving to the sweet sounds of the Zephyr Soul Stew with my good buddy Tim G on KZFR 90.1 on your FM dial, Chico, California.
1: Thank you, Mr. Boogie. Yes, this is KZFR 90.1 in Chico, California. My name is Tim G. We call this show Zephyr Soul Stew. And let me catch you up to what we heard here in the last 10 minutes or so. Of course, that was Al Green. I thank you for the feeling. Before that was Curtis Harding. I Won't Let You Down. And Jesse Belden doing Good Night, My Love. And I got a request from up there in Grass Valley from Julia. They had apparently a fire up there in Penn Valley in that area today. And it is fire season. Everything seems to be under control at this point. But wanted to hear some fire songs. And boy, there are a lot of them. But this is one of my favorite. Written by Bruce Springsteen. Done by the Pointer Sisters.

Yeah, and that's your KZFR weather report for the next few days right here in the North Valley. That's Butcher Poindexter with Hot, Hot, Hot. And, of course, the Pointer Sisters with Fire.

Bobby Taylor, the Vancouver's, with a great little tune called Melinda. Gets played regularly here in Zephyr Souls 2. Before that, we heard from Arthur Conley, Sweet Soul Music, a song co-written by Sam Cooke. And Prince Patridge, great performer, has a question for you. How come my dog don't bark when you come around? Think about it.

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0: And third, one of these days I'm going to be gone and I ain't going to be gone. Me and my Pearl Handle Razors going to do some investigating. We're going to find out how come, oh yeah. How come my dog don't bark when you come around?
1: Oh, Prince Patridge, with the big question right there. So yeah, we got a little business to take care of, then we're getting back into some music, some Fontella Bass and others. But let me let you know that Zephyr Souls 2 is being made possible by the generous contribution of KZFR supporters like yourselves and by Grub CSA Farm, offering sustainably grown local produce from their farm in Chico. 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What a concept. 530-680-4543. And of course, they're there on Facebook also. Grub Produce is also available at all Chico's farmers markets. Also by the Cascade Theater in Reading, presenting Melissa Etheridge on Wednesday, July 15th. That would be what, tomorrow? Opening the show will be Alice DiMicelli. Tickets and details at cascadetheater.org and also at 530-243-8877. Thanks to those underwriters and all you folks out there that help keep us on the air. So like every couple of weeks here, we lose one or two artists, unfortunately, and we lost a fella here this last week, maybe a week ago, something like that. Great singer, David Clayton Thomas, of course, the lead singer of Blood, Sweat, and Tears. So we're going to play one Blood, Sweat, and Tears tune and dedicate it out to David Clayton Thomas. What a voice.

0: It's time for Pointless Information and Wasted Energy, an irregular feature of Zephyr Soul Stew. And now, here he is, your master of useless trivia, Tim G.
1: Oh, that's me. So that last song, done there by the Drifters, Only in America, was written for them originally. But it was a hit for Jay and the Americans. And the original version of Only in America had these lyrics, but they weren't good for white people. So they took them out. Only in America, land of opportunity. Can they save a seat in the back of the bus just for me? Only in America, where they preach the golden rule, will they start to march when my kids go to school. So that was originally written by Barry Mann and Cynthia Whale and was changed by Jerry Lieber and Mike Stoller because they didn't want to offend us white people. So anyway, that's your trivia for tonight. And this next tune I want to dedicate to our El Presidente de los Estados Unidos. This is ZZ Hill, and it's called You Just Cheat and Lie.

0: Yes. ZZ Hill. The views and opinions expressed on this program are not necessarily the views and opinions of the KZFR staff, the board of directors, or its volunteers. And that's the truth.
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Another great one from Mr. Joe Simon. I Got a Whole Lot of Lovin' on the Soundstage label from 1969. I could play a lot of his stuff, and I usually do. Let's see. Before that, what do we hear? We heard from Smokey Robinson and the Miracles doing Mickey's Monkey, which back in the day when I used to do so-called oldies dances, that was the floor filler right there. Oldies dances, when these things were only 15 and 20 years old. Before that, it was Fats Domino covering the Beatles, of course. Everybody's Got Something to Hide Except for Me and My Monkey. That's Carole Kaye on bass. And, of course, ZZ Hill did You Just Cheat and Lie. And now there's some words that you rarely hear on this show, Zephyr Soul Stew. Here's a brand new song. It's from the Womack Sisters. Brand new. Just released last.

0: Well, am I right or am I right? That's the Womack sisters. Some pretty good pedigree there. That's the cousins and nieces of Bobby Womack and Sam Cooke. So, you know, doesn't fall far from the tree, does it? And it's the Daptone label, which is my favorite soul label these days. They put out a lot of great music. If I Let You, just released, and you'll be hearing it on this program more than once in the next few weeks. So let's see, we're about 8:45 here in Chico, California. My name is Tim G. Of course, this show is called Zephyr Soul Stew, and we're here on the 2nd, 4th, and 5th Tuesdays of the month. And I want to let you know that Zephyr Soul Stew is being made possible by the generous contributions of KZFR supporters and by the fireplace, providing sales, installation, and service of wood, gas, and pellet stoves, as well as chimney cleaning. 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Baker's Birkenstock has been serving our community for over 50 years with locations at 333 Broadway Street in downtown Chico, and also up there in Paradise at 691 First Street. And of course, always on Facebook. So we are into our last hour plus here on Zephyr Soul Stew this week, and I'm flying solo, so I'm getting to play everything I want to play. So let's see. We're going to go with some Stick McGee here in just a second.
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some of y'all never been down south too much, I'm gonna tell you a little bit about this so that you understand what I'm talking about. Down there we have a plant that grows out in the woods and the fields. Looks something like a turnip green. Everybody calls it poke salad. Poke salad. Used to know a girl lived down there and she'd go out in the evenings and pick her a mess of it. Carry it home and cook it for supper. Cause that's about all they had to eat. They did all right. And down in Louisiana, where the alligators grow so mean,

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Lord, I must pick my mess up.

Yeah, a little Swamp Pop. Swamp Pop from Tony Joe right there, Poke Salad Annie, which was a pretty big hit. So we talk about a lot of people who've died as we go along here on Zephyr Soul Stew each couple of weeks. But here's a guy who's still with us, just turned 84 years old, by the name of Jerry Williams. Goes by the name Swamp Dog. And I got to meet him a few years ago. Just an incredible performer, songwriter, producer. He's produced a lot of people you've heard of, but also done a lot of his own music, and just a really nice guy. So I'm going to play a few of his tunes that he either wrote, produced, or did himself. But first I want a little quote from him about himself. He said, "I couldn't dance as good as Joe Tex, wasn't pretty like Tommy Hunt, couldn't compare vocally to Jackie Wilson, and I didn't have the sex appeal of Daffy Duck. I wanted to sing about everything and anything and not be pigeonholed by the industry. So I came up with the name Dog, because a dog can do anything. And anything a dog does never comes as a real surprise. If it sleeps on your sofa, poops on your rug, pisses on the drapes, chews up your slippers, humps your mother-in-law's leg, jumps on your new clothes and licks your face, he's never gotten out of character. You understand what he did? You curse while he's making allowance, while making allowances for him, but your love never diminishes." And so that's Swamp Dog discovering who he is, apparently. And there's a couple songs. I played this first one by a fellow named Freddie North, written by Jerry Williams, of course, Swamp Dog, and Gary U.S. Bonds, called She's All I Got. And then I Got What It Takes with Swamp Dog and Brooks O'Dell right after that. But first, Freddie North.

If you like your music programmed by artificial intelligence or some algorithm that tells you what you're supposed to hear, then you are tuned into the wrong program. Here at Zephyr Soul Stew, we play what strikes our fancy in a sometimes quite disorganized fashion. It can be a bit messy and random, and that's the way we prefer it. 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

Great little tune, kind of heavy there. That's a Doris Duke production by Swamp Dog a few years back. I don't care anymore. And here I'm saying it again, brand new song coming out. It's Swamp Dog's new album. It's called Swamp Dog Contemplates the Afterlife. So I guess at 84 years old, you're starting to think about those things. And this is the title tune off that particular album. It's a sweet song called Final Approach. Just listen to the lyric. It's a great song by Jerry Williams, also known as Swamp Dog. Final Approach.

Amazing, that Swamp Dog. Swamp Dog contemplates the afterlife, song called Final Approach. You'll be hearing that a few times here in Zephyr Soul soon in the next few weeks, I'm sure, too. Hello, little Joe Perkins.

Yeah, on the Plush label. That's Wrapped Up in Your Love by Joe Perkins. It's about a quarter after 9 o'clock here in Chico, California, and take care of a little business, and then I still got about 45 minutes worth of music I want to cram in here. But let me let you know that Zephyr Soul Stew is being made possible by the generous contributions of KZFR supporters. That means you. And by Lost on Main at 319 Main Street in Chico, presenting Great North Special and Lydia Cooley and her Woodpickers on Thursday, July 23rd. The Great North is an American jam band that fuses together a distinctive mix of country blues, psych rock, and funk soul. That's covering it all right there. Tickets and details at Lost on Main website. 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Please drink responsibly. Thanks to those underwriters and sponsors here at KZFR, help keep us on the air. Again, this is Zephyr Soul Stew. My name is Tim G, flying solo tonight on one wing, but we're getting it done. And I want to play a song now that I came across probably on YouTube or something like that. Smiley Lewis, who I'm very familiar with, but a song I was not familiar with called Shame, Shame, Shame from 1956. And on the label it said from the film, what was the film? I forget. Baby Doll, a 1956 American black comedy. So I had to watch the film, of course. I'm going to play the song, but it's a comedy, black comedy, directed by Elia Kazan, starring Carol Baker, Carl Malden, Eli Wallach, and it's based on a couple of Tennessee Williams tunes, and it's worth watching. If you can see it, it's called Baby Doll, filmed in 1955 down in Mississippi, released in 1956, and this song was part of the film and got me all started. Shame, shame, shame, Smiley Lewis.

Ah, yeah, Louisiana's own Smiley Lewis, Shame, Shame, Shame, on the Imperial label from 1956. And let's see, where are we going to go from here? Well, I want to acknowledge some folks that checked in tonight before I go any further. Carl, who listens in regularly. Thanks, Carl. George, hope you're listening down there in Woodland. Mama Rose checks in a lot. Turk, I know you're always checking in. I really appreciate that. Turk up in Quincy. Of course, Katie's up in Eugene now with her sisters, and she's checking in, of course. Julie up in Grass Valley. Vicky, Molly, both down here in Chico. And other folks that couldn't check in necessarily, but I know you're listening. I thank anybody out there who tunes us in regularly, because I have a good time here, and I hope I'm putting some smiles on your faces. So let's go with, here's kind of a big hit. We don't do a lot of big hits here on Zephyr Soul Stew, but this one's so good. Brooke Mintz.

0: Lord, I'm so tired.
1: Ah, he's so tired, Lee Dorsey right there. We got some working songs. Of course, that's Working in the Coal Mine by Lee Dorsey. Before that, we heard from Jackie Wilson with the Count Basie Orchestra doing Sam Cooke's Chain Gang. And started that little set off with Cleveland Robinson doing the work song. Hey, this is KZFR. My name is Tim G. This is Zephyr Soul Stew flying solo tonight, just on one wing, but trying to pull it together. Got a couple of messages for you, then we'll get back into the last half hour of Zephyr Soul Stew.
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5: Thank you very much. We would like to continue here with a tune that we've had little or no success with.

0: Yeah, we're getting close to the end here of Zephyr Soul Stew. About 20 minutes left. Just heard from Venice Stark. I Still Love You. Before that, we heard from Joe Bataan out of Manhattan doing Subway Joe, The Vibrations, 'Cause You're Mine on the Epic label from 1968. I think that catches us up. We're, like I say, about 20 minutes away from Exposure Therapy and Jackie, so stick around for that. We got a couple, three more tunes and a couple of announcements, and then we're out of here. So let's go. Let's try this.
1: It's nice to be here. You know, this is a very swinging show you've got going.

Little Bobby Moore there on the Chess label, Give Me Your Love. And let's see, Katie's checking in from Oregon, say hello to Jackie. So, yeah, I guess me too, I'd hope. So, later this month, I think July 30th, if I'm not mistaken, the Monophonics are coming to Chico there at Sierra Nevada. And I'll be there. Hope you will too. This is a song that they did two, 3 years ago, the Monophonics and Beggin'.

may I double check that? It is July 30th there at Sierra Nevada, the Monophonics. I'll be there. I hope you will too. See, it's about 9:45, and that means we're just about out of here, and Jackie's going to be in here, but I got a couple more things I want to take care of before I'm out of here. And first of all, I want to let you know that Zephyr Soul Stew is being made possible by the generous contributions of KZR supporters and by Farm Star Pizza, where the farmer is the star. 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

0: son. 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You think I'm dumb and don't know the score. You just shut your dirty mouth before you lie some more. Cause I see
1: what you done.
0: Woman, you the worst woman I ever had. No, you know I gotta take you. You the worst woman I ever had since I've been having women. Yes, I see
1: you.
0: Yes, I see. I'm gonna, don't tell me to shut up. I'm gonna tell everybody I'm looking at you. Looking at the women, and I'm listening. I'm

0: boy, if I had a time machine, that's where I'd go, back in the 30s, 40s, 50s, and listen to Louis Jordan. What an amazing talent. A hero to James Brown, Chuck Berry, and a lot more, including me. So it's about time to get out of here. Jackie's going to take over.
1: I made a big idiot out of myself tonight. Bigger than usual. Did I bungle this one?
0: Well, I'll be back in a couple of weeks. I think Katie will be with me at that point. So I'm going to leave this last song. Actually, it's one of Katie's favorites. Hope you enjoyed up there in Eugene tonight, Katie. It's Marta Wren and the Groovelets, I guess is how you pronounce it. Summer's Gone, Didn't Swim. Thanks, people.

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Good evening. My name is Jackie, and you are tuned into Exposure Therapy here on KZFR. You just heard Nine Inch Nails, The Perfect Drug. That one was made, written for, and was on the Lost Highway soundtrack, one of my favorite soundtracks. And, okay, guys, here's the thing with tonight. I planned a show. I always plan my show weeks in advance, and I've got all my songs prepped. I clean them up. They're squeaky clean. They're in a certain order. They're ready to go. Well, when I got home from work today, my power went out, and I usually do everything on my home computer, so I didn't have access to that, and I didn't have access to my songs, so tonight is the first time I am doing everything on the fly. So stick around. I don't know what I'm going to play all night tonight. It's new for me. It's a challenge. Kind of excited. I'm playing a lot of songs that I wanted to play on past shows that I didn't get a chance to. I did find some of the songs I wanted to play originally tonight, so it'll be an interesting mix. Industrial, metal, hard rock, all the usual. Stay tuned. I'm going to play some Monster Magnet next.

Envoyé by the Young Gods. That one I got off my Wax Trax box set. They were a band off that label from Switzerland, one of the early industrial bands. Notably, they used a lot of samples in their music. I say that like most of them don't. Anyway, they're still making music though. And before that, did I'm Your Boogeyman, the white Rob Zombie version, and started off that set with Power Trip by Monster Magnet, and opened up my show with The Perfect Drug by Nine Inch Nails. 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And by Lost on Main in the heart of downtown Chico at 319 Main Street, presenting the Soap Girls on Wednesday, July 22nd. 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

And right now you are tuned into Exposure Therapy here on KZFR. My name is Jackie, and you just heard Fear Factory. That was Messiah. And before that, I did Ginger with I Speak Astronomy and opened up that set with that fun experimental one from Igor with three R's. Viande, Igor is French, so I apologize if I'm not saying that right. I'm flying by the seat of my pants tonight. Didn't have the music I wanted with me due to some technical difficulties. So I want to play the new one from Cold Blue Mountain. They are local Chico heavy metal sludgy doom band. I saw them last Saturday. They just put out a new album called The Healer, and I bought it on CD. So we're going to try to do that and see how that goes. Let's see.

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My name is Jackie. You are tuned into Exposure Therapy, and I just played Rammstein with Rosenrot. Have that on a single disc. I'm playing CDs here tonight. I don't usually do that. Before that, did Deftones featuring Maynard James Keenan, Passenger from the White Pony album, and opened up with some Chico locals, Cold Blue Mountain. They just put out an album called The Healer. That song was from that. It is called Something Darker. Okay, what we got next? Planning this as I go. Got KMFDM. This is Professional Killer.

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That last song you just heard was Ministry, New Religion. Came out in 2024 off the album Hoping for the Masses. Probably one of their better offerings I've heard from recent Ministry. Enjoy that one. For that, I did some death metal. Frozen Soul, No Place for Warmth came out this year. That song's featuring Gerard Way. You can't tell, but he's there. And I opened up my set with Typo Negative, Blood and Fire Out of the Ashes mix, the definitive version. I don't love the original. That one is off the Mortal Kombat soundtrack and is one of my favorite Typo Negative songs. And before the 11 o'clock hour, we did King Yosef with Spire of Fear from an album that came out last year of the same name. And Mesa, also from a really good album from last year, that was Fire on the Roof from The Spin. And open up that set with KMFDN from Hal Rock 2025. That was the re-release of their original 2005 album. That was Professional Killer. It does sound a little bit different than the original. I can't quite put my finger on it. But they're pretty close. They're both pretty good. Okay, what do we got up next? Let's do some Korn.

0: Smashing Pumpkins doing I from the Lost Highway soundtrack. And before that, I played My Immortal by Evanescence. Beautiful song. I know it was super overplayed when it came out, but that was the band version off the 20th anniversary re-release of Fallen that I have. And I'm seeing them in less than a week, so I'm really excited and I wanted to play something from that. Opened up that set with Korn and Hollow Life off the Untouchables album. I think that catches us up. My name is Jackie. You are tuned into Exposure Therapy. I am here till midnight, playing a random assortment of hard rock, metal, and industrial music. And we're going to get into some industrial and electronic next, right after a quick word.
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ESA Golden House from Sounds from Your for Your Happiness that came out last year. My name is Jackie. This has been Exposure Therapy. And before ESA, I played Grendel Conflict Instigation, the Aesthetic Perfection remix. And I opened up that set with Acid Horse, No Name, No Slogan. Acid Horse was one of those Wax Trax side projects, this one with members of Ministry and members of Cabaret Voltaire. They often had silly pseudonyms for these little side projects they did. Al Jorgensen

including OSTs and video games and whatever other kind of soundtrack I can find. So I've got that lined up. I'm really excited. We'll see what I've got going on. Probably do some Quake. What other things? I want to do an All Japan show sometime in the future. I don't know. I've got lots of ideas. Anyway, thank you again for tuning in. If you like the show, please follow me on Instagram. That's x_exposuretherapy_x. And from there, you can find my link tree in the profile. You can find my YouTube page there. I've got a Tumblr, which is where people like me hang out. And I just post random things there. And what else? Bandcamp. Got my link to my Bandcamp. You can see what I'm buying. And I'd love to hear from you. So feel free to give me a DM, send me a letter. You can send me mail here at the station. My name is Jackie. This has been Exposure Therapy. Thanks again. We're going to take it down a notch. I'm going to play a little Tool to tuck you into bed.

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That was Tool, right in two. I bet you didn't think I was still here. I have some folks I would love to thank before I say goodnight. 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I do have one more encore here for you. Have a good night. 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

0: syntax. Couple of interesting English syllables. They can either be one word or two words. For some reason, the two words seems to work better with that band, at least in my mind. It's probably something to do with her voice.
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me like they want us to be afraid, man. Or maybe we just like being afraid. Maybe we just so used to it at this point that it's just a part of us, part of our culture. Security alert on orange. It's been on orange since 01, G. I mean, what's up, man? Can a brother get yellow, man? Just for like 2 months or something? Goddamn. Sick of that. Mic check.

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0: The building on the cover of that Pink Floyd album, Animals, is a huge power station that sits just across the Thames River from central London and was used as kind of a stand-in for capitalist culture and decay and industrial grime in general. But it's interesting that today, Battersea Power Station is a complex of condos and trendy restaurants and cute little shops and whatnot. There's some kind of commentary in there, I think.
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0: not thousands of producers, directors, actors. Of course, they also were calling on you, the attorney generals of New York and California and others, to take this on. I wanted, though, to talk to end with the Federal Communications Commission chair, Brendan Carr, speaking in March at the Conservative Political Action Conference, or CPAC. In this clip, he boasts about Trump successfully defunding PBS, NPR, and the end of Stephen Colbert's late night show.
1: President Trump took on the fake news media, and President Trump is winning. Look at the results so far. PBS defunded, NPR defunded, Joy Reid gone from MSNBC, Sleepy Eye Chuck Todd gone, Jim Acosta gone, John Dickerson gone, Colbert is leaving, CBS is under new ownership, and soon enough CNN is going to have new ownership as well. So we're not...
0: That's FCC Chair Brendan Carr. If you can end by talking about what's happening to the media in this country and the control by the Trump administration.
2: I mean, those comments are so outrageous. They speak for themselves. This idea that the federal government, our government, the people's government, is working overtime and bragging about it to shut down the free independent press, to silence journalists from doing their job, telling the news and doing investigative journalism and holding the powerful accountable, is completely outrageous, antithetical to our democracy, anti-democratic and un-American. It is wrong in every way I can say it. And the fact that he's bragging about it, he's getting cheers, is dangerous and problematic. The federal government has completely retreated and abdicated from its role to enforce antitrust law, to prevent mergers.
0: We're going to have to leave it there.
2: The economy and hurt everyday people. That's why we're stepping in.
0: I have to leave it there, but I want to thank you for being with us, California Attorney General Rob Bonta. We'll link to your recent piece for Variety titled "Why I'm Suing to Block the Paramount Warner Brothers Merger." I'll be in Kansas City this weekend.
3: 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On KZFR. And since Cosmic Kev wasn't here today, let's catch up on some of his underwriting as well. Democracy, or KZFR, is also made possible by Baird Roofing Company. 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All right. 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And the views and opinions expressed on this program are not necessarily the views and opinions of the KZFR staff, board of directors, or its volunteers. And, yeah, so no Cosmic Kev today. I think he's off doing family things and was not able to find a sub from our fine list of programmers. A little hard to get up at 6 o'clock in the morning, I guess, and do a show. But the show you are about to hear is Celt Radio, and I'm your host, Steve O'Brien, here Wednesday mornings from 9 to 11:30 for 27 years ago is when I became a programmer here, and I've been doing this show for quite some time. So today we'll be playing you some music. At 10 o'clock will be the community calendar, followed by live music coming to town that you might be interested in. So stay tuned for a lovely show on this hot day. It's less humid than it has been, so that means the temperature is going to go up a little bit, but it won't feel as hot as it has been because the humidity seems to have retreated a bit. And today

Day, the weather forecast is sunny and hot, high near 102 degrees, calm wind becoming south-southeast-southwest, around 6 miles per hour in the afternoon, and that will bring humidity with it up from the delta. Tonight, clear with a low around 70, south wind around 6 miles per hour coming light and variable in the evening. Thursday, sunny and hot, high near 98, south wind 3 to 7 miles per hour. Thursday night, clear, low around 66, southeast wind 3 to 8 miles per hour. Friday, sunny and 94 degrees, calm wind becoming south 5 to 9 miles per hour in the afternoon. Winds could gust as high as 18 miles per hour. Friday night, mostly clear with a low around 65. Saturday, sunny with a high near 95. Saturday night, partly cloudy and 67. Sunday, mostly sunny and 94 degrees. Sunday night, mostly cloudy with a low around 68. Monday, partly sunny and high near 91. That's quite nice. Monday night, partly cloudy and 66. And Tuesday, mostly sunny with a high near 94 degrees. 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Let's start the show with Karen Casey. Thanks for joining us on this warm morning here in Chico.

Andy Irvine with the Mosaic Band doing The Wind Blows Over the Danube from their album Changing Trains from back in 2008. Old Blind Dogs. There were Trois Bonnie Maidens. That's from Legacy from 1995. And Karen Casey doing the Billy Bragg song Distant Shore from her album of the same title, 2006. And it's all right here on Celt Radio and FM 90.1 KZFR Chico. 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And also by Lost on Main at 319 Main Street in Chico, presenting Great North Special and Lydia Cooley with her Woodpickers on Thursday, July 23rd. The Great North is an Americana jam band that fuses together a distinctive mix of country blues, psych rock, and funk soul. Tickets and details at the Lost on Main website. So thanks so much to Lost on Main, presenting Great North Special and Lydia Cooley on Thursday, July 23rd. Above All Plumbing and Drains and Sierra Nevada Brewing Company for this supporting this hour of KZFR and Celt Radio. All right. Let's continue on with some Julie Fowlis.

0: Matt Malloy from the album Shadows on Stone with the Crib of Purchase and a few other tunes there. Chris Drever with Bra Sailing on the Sea from Blackwater, and Julie Fallis with To Calum from her album. Every Story. And it's all right here on Kelt Radio and FM 90.1 KZFR Chico. 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
1: 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And let's start the next set with some Dervish. Kathy Jordan doing the singing here.

Damian Dempsey with School Days Over off of the Rocky Road. And John Williams and Dean McGraw with Southwest Wind and the Wheels of the World. That's from Raven from back in 2006. And Dervish with Baba Conroy? Anyway, from The Thrush in the Storm. Kathy Jordan on the vocals there. And it's all right here on Kelt Radio and FM 90.1 KZFR in Chico. 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Yeah. All right. Well, we have some Danu queued up on CD Player 3. It's 9:45 for those of you that are keeping track of such things. At 10 o'clock, we'll have the community calendar. Then I'll play some live music that's coming to town that you might be interested in. It's Kelt Radio here on FM 90.1 KZFR Chico. Thanks for tuning in.

0: That's Solas. Karen Casey doing the vocals there. And
1: check, check.
0: Before that, we had Danu doing Top It Off from The Road Less Traveled. Got a couple of, I'll be kind, distinguished gentlemen in the studio today.
2: Go on.
0: Mr. Dan Carter and Mr. Steve Metzger. You're a retired professor. Are you a Dr. Metzger?
3: No.
0: No. Okay.
3: Commander.
0: Commander, okay, commander.
2: Commander.
0: And
2: master and commander.
0: You gentlemen, aside from other things you do in the community, you're members of the Celtic Knights of the Sea singing group, which appears regularly down at Allies Pub as well as other occasions and events. And you got something special going on tonight. Tell us about it.
2: Why don't you take it, Steve?
3: Okay, yeah. Just for a little context, the Celtic Knights of the Sea have been around at least, as I can figure, at least 35, maybe 40 years. Mm-hmm. They're no original members, but we sang irregularly at wakes and St. Paddy's Day and Bloomsday. But our newest member is the founder of Allies Pub, and so once he got on board, we started singing down there once a month, the middle Wednesday of every month, mostly sea shanties. And when we heard about the library shooting last month already? Mm-hmm. We were all devastated, and so wanted help out. So tonight we're doing a fundraiser for the three funds that have been established to support the victims of the library shooting. Two are administered through the North Valley Community Foundation, and one is through GoFundMe. And we haven't decided exactly how we're going to divvy up the money, but we're hoping to get a decent amount tonight. We're going to have a tip jar, which we usually don't, and we're hoping people will toss some money in and help us out.
2: And it's recommended that you get a reservation if you want to join us out at Allies Pub, because it's not a huge venue, and it fills up pretty quick.
3: And it's gotten packed pretty much every time we've been there, the last year and a half or so, and we've been really plugging it both on Steve's show and Dan's show and Facebook, and so we're expecting quite a crowd tonight. We hope there'll be quite a crowd tonight, yeah. Mm-hmm. So come on down, and got great food and got some locally made beer and some not locally made beer.
2: It's
3: 6 to 8 tonight.
2: 6 to 8.
0: It's a great venue right in the heart of downtown off of Fifth Street. It's got a Broadway address, but it's actually kind of off of Fifth Street behind the Silberstein Building, and a beautiful little venue, great beers, and some great entertainment there. There's Irish sessions a couple Mondays a month. And then the Celtic Knights of the Sea in the middle Wednesday, and they're looking forward.
2: They have all manner of other things, too.
3: And we do we do a lot of sing-along, so come on down and join us in some of these songs that you know. We've also, we'll be debuting a song that we wrote specially for the occasion.
0: Okay, very good. Yeah. So that is tonight, July 15th at the Allies Pub from 6 to 8 p.m. Bring a contribution for the Library Victims Fund, and bring a good attitude, and bring your singing voice, because you'll want to join in with Billy O'Shea and some of those great tunes. You guys probably do PC versions of sea shanties.
3: Oh, they're cleaned up, yeah.
0: Yeah, yeah. Well, that's good, because
2: we swab their decks.
0: Yeah, you're proper gentlemen, and this is a family-friendly event. That's an all-ages event, yeah, because they serve food there, yeah.
3: Yeah, yeah.
0: Very good.
3: Yeah.
2: All ages.
0: All right, and anything else coming up? You know, you're working on the thing on October 24th at Monca.
2: At Monca, yeah, we're going to have a Samhain celebration, which is, Samhain is the Celtic Halloween, and it happens about a week before the regular Halloween, and right now we've got Eamon Flynn on the thing, and we're working on some other attractions to get you out there for this Monca benefit.
0: I've always heard that the Pope moved the Day of the Dead up from spring to beyond.

0: November 1st in order to, because people wouldn't drop the pagan holidays.
1: Yeah.
0: And so he wanted to bring some religion to them. So he moved Day of the Dead or All Souls Day up to be associated with the pagan holiday.
1: Yeah, there's no surprise there, you know.
0: Well, Halloween's so fun, you know.
1: It is.
0: Yeah. All right, you guys, we'll see you tonight. Allies Pub, 6 to 8 p.m. with Celtic Knights of the Sea. It's a benefit for the Library Victims Fund from the tragic shooting that took place last month. Be there.
1: Yeah, thank you, Steve.
2: Thanks for having us, Steve.
0: You're welcome. We're always available. We're the voice of the community and with music of the world. I'll steal that from KVMR. All right, you guys.
2: Thank you.
0: 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And it's a bit after 10 o'clock, and it's time for the community calendar.
3: 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Also continuing through August 9th, the Museum of Northern California Art, also known as MONCA, present two featured exhibitions, After the Storms and The Ridge Tapestries, A Community Story. After the Storms features artist Merlin Despard's exploration of resilience, healing, and renewal through a decade of painting inspired by both the natural world and personal experience. The Ridge Tapestries celebrate the history, culture, and environmental stewardship of the San Juan Ridge near Nevada City through remarkable hand-stitched works by more than 100 volunteer embroiderers over thousands of hours. More details at monca.org. 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On Thursday, July 16th, Enlo Health and Vitalant will host a community blood drive from 11:30 a.m. to 3:30 p.m. at the Enlo Health Conference Center, 1528 Esplanade in Chico. 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And that's your weekly community calendar on 90.1 KZFR Chico. 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That's kzfr.org.

And thanks to Steve Metzger and Dan Carter for coming on and telling us about the Celtic Knights of the Sea event tonight at Allies Pub, which is between Broadway and Salem off Fifth Street. Little nice little walkway back there, and you can get into the back door of the pub. And they're going to be doing their sea shanty set, and it's a fundraiser for the families of the victims of the library shooting. So that's 6 to 8 p.m. tonight at Allies Pub. It will be a really nice event for you to be a part of. All right, well, let's get rid of that. I'm trying to clean up my, there you go, there's my playlist. All right, community calendar's done. This is the time of the show where we highlight some live music of interest. And this Friday evening, a couple of great treats. Get on down to Duffy's Tavern from 5 to 8 p.m. to hear the Pub Scouts. And then if you walk across the street to the City Plaza, it's going to be the Jeff Pershing Band. So great stuff, but let's start off with the Pub Scouts. You can catch them from 5 to 8 p.m. this Friday evening at Duffy's Tavern next to Melody Records at 4th and Main in downtown Chico.

That's the Pub Scouts doing Miss Thompson's and a few other tunes from their album Backhouse Sessions, and you can catch them live this Friday evening from 5 to 8 p.m. at Duffy's Tavern. And also at 6:30 that night, right across the street, is the Jeff Pershing Band playing the concert in the park. Not going to be as hot as it is today. It's only supposed to be in the mid-90s. So get on down there. Bring yourself a nice big jug of cool water or some other beverage to watch the show with. And catch the Jeff Pershing Band. That's always one of the highlight shows of the Friday night concert. So check it out. And all that music's right here on Kelt Radio. 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So thanks to Neil and Brittany Yellen, financial advisors with Edward Jones in Chico, and the Handlebar with 28 taps of beer and great food out there on 20th Street next to Winco. Thank them so much. And let's do a little catch-up underwriting from Cosmic Kev Show. Bohemian Express, or Kelt Radio is made possible by the generous contributions of KZFR supporters and by Lost on Main in the heart of downtown at 319 Main Street, presenting Humboldt County's Digging Dirt on Saturday, July 25th. Digging Dirt brings an explosive blend of funk, soul, and high-octane groove. The performance is a 21 and over event. Details and tickets at ilovelost.com. Okay. Want the underwriters to get their money's worth and for you to find out about them. And while you're filling out your Best of Chico nominating form, remember all those fine programmers or all those fine underwriters that support your favorite radio station. Well, coming up out at the Sierra Nevada Brewery Big Room are some great shows. Dumpster Funk is this Friday at the Big Room. And July 31st is Sam Bush. But then on July 30th at the Sierra Nevada Big Room is a band I really like, and you'll probably really like them as well. And the lead guy's got a great Irish name, Kelly Finnegan, so what the heck, must be good. Kelly Finnegan here on the Hammond B3 organ and other keyboards with the band The Monophonics. They're going to be at the Sierra Nevada Brewery on Thursday, July 30th.

Really great band, the Monophonics. Kelly Finnegan there on the vocals and the Hammond B3 organ. Basic rule of thumb, when there's a Hammond B3 and a Leslie rotating speaker on the stage, we're in for something good. And that is good stuff. July 30th, Sierra Nevada Brewery. Dumpster Funk at Sierra Nevada Brewery this Friday evening. I don't know if that show's sold out yet or not, but you can go to sierranevada.com. Check out Chico Events at the Big Room, and it'll tell you about Dumpster Funk. It'll tell you about the Monophonics on the 30th. It'll tell you about Sam Bush on the 31st and some other great stuff they have coming up. Support live music, people. And then coming up on August 13th, down at the Chico Women's Club, some Hawaiian music with the great band Kanakoa. I've seen them before. They're a lot of fun. It's the ukulele band with a percussionist. Good stuff. Here they are doing Lightest Load. Kanakoa going to be in town August 13th. Tickets at the Music Connection at 3rd and Normal. Pullen, Zachary, 8th and Main. 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

0: From Hawaii, Kanakoa is going to be in town on August 16th at the Chico Women's Club at 3rd and Pine in downtown Chico. 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Lovely band. Great live music. And other bands that Chico Concerts has coming up is Tim Flannery and the Lunatic Fringe with Jake Peavy. That's at Women's Club, Saturday, August 29th. And Maria Muldaur and her Jazzabel Quintet present Blues and All That Jazz. That's Thursday, September 24th at the Chico Women's Club. Tickets at the usual locations. Great stuff. And we'll play one more right after we do this forward promote. If you like what you're hearing here on Celt Radio, you're probably going to like Two Penny Opera, and here's Tim to tell us all about it.
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0: Always a great Saturday morning into the afternoon with Two Penny Opera. 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I'm your host, Steve O'Brien, here Wednesday mornings from 9 to 11:30, playing you some of the best in traditional and contemporary Celtic music. It's coming out of your radios direct to you or through your listening device, your computer, whatever. Got about an hour left in the show before we move over and make room for Alex and Time Warp FM. But let's mention one more show that's coming up on September 17th, I believe it is, Chico Women's Club, Thursday evening, doors at 6:30, music's at 7:30 for the return of Scotland's Old Blind Dogs, one of Chico's favorite bands. Tickets at the usual locations, and here they are doing, what are they doing? Wild Mountainside, Johnny Hardy doing the singing here.

That's the old Blind Dogs doing Wild Mountainside from Knucklehead Circus. They're going to be appearing at the Chico Women's Club Thursday evening, October 17th, I believe, around there. It's October, September 17th. And tickets are available at the Music Connection, 3rd and Normal, Poland Cycle, 8th and Main, and at chicoconcerts.net. It would be great to see the return of the old Blind Dogs. And tickets are available now. I have some John Doyle and Crew, collectively known as The Alt, on CD Player 3. Here we go.

John Doyle, along with Nuala Kennedy and Eamon O'Leary, collectively known as the Alt, do know what put the blood from the self-titled album, The Alt, from 2014. 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So thanks to the Paget Theater, Dana Campbell Law Firm, and the Ramble West Brewery for making this hour of KZFR and Celt Radio possible. All right. Well, I queued something up on number one here from The Fire. And this is part of the old band, the Molly's Revenge. And it's David Brewer, Rebecca Lomnicki, and Adam Henley. Let's see what we queued up here and hope I pick something good.

Kate Resby with Sir Eglamour. That's from her Hourglass album, way back when. Before that, the great Dylan Foley doing Tempest and Love at the Endings from his album Deliriously Happy. He played in our living room with Eamon O'Leary. Maybe it was the backyard. I can't recall. It was darn good. Kid is damn good. And Beth Malcolm before that, doing one of her dad's compositions, Arche Tabui, from her album Kissed and Cried. And The Fire with David Brewer and Rebecca Lomnicki back there with California Highway 1 from their album Marigold. And it's all right here on Celt Radio on FM 90.1, KZFR Chico. 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We have about 29 minutes left in the show before we move over and make room for Alex and Time Warp FM. We'll see what he's all about coming up at the bottom of the hour here. And he'll be on from 11:30 to 12:30. It'll be time for world music with either Sister Shoshana doing Planet Waves, Diana Suzuki doing One World Music, or Big T doing his version of the World Music Show. And it's all right here at FM 90.1 KZFR in Chico. It's 11 o'clock. It's time for Morrison for Molly. And here's something from the Tupelo album, Tupelo Honey album, going out to you today, Molly.

That's Eamon Flynn with the Irish Channel title track from that album. He's going to be in town October 24th with his band Dublinesque. They're going to have a new CD coming out. Eamon plays jazz, rock, blues, Celtic, whatever. Pro musician. Well known for the 14 million copy selling album, The Commitments. He wasn't in the movie, but he's the keyboard player for the band in the album. So we get to see him right here at Monca on October 24th. So mark your calendars. Mick McCauley with Winifred Horn. Before that with the Thatch Cabin medley from the album Sailing Back to You. And Liz Carroll and John Doyle with the Ronan Boys from... I already put that album back. Sorry. And it's all right here on Celt Radio and FM 90.1 KCFR in Chico. 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Okay. I just was playing that. And we'll play some Open the Door for 3. Got about 10 minutes, 11 minutes left in the show.

0: Well, as you can tell by the music, it's my going out music, Kevin Burke and Meal O'Donnell doing Dipping the Sheep. You folks are in for a special treat today. My good friend Lily is sitting in for Alex. Good morning, Lily.
1: Good morning. Bon dia. Good morning, everyone. I'm so happy. Good morning, Chico.
0: Well, as some of you may or may not know, Alex is getting ready to move to Los Angeles to go to college. And so what's going to take Time Warp FM's place, Lily?
1: Well, I got invited to host this slot. And I guess this time, 11:30 in the morning, should be lunch with Lily. I love it. What a great opportunity to be here right after you. And before Diana or Shoshana, I'm so honored to be here at this moment right now.
0: Are you still going to have your 6 p.m. Friday show as well?
1: I'm not sure, but for now, I am here today, and as was an invitation, and today I'm subbing for him. Everything's a happen, like boom, moving. And I'm just going to plan and to be here with you guys. I love this spot and I love the time. I love everything. And the power of love will continue either on KZFR or anywhere else.
0: Well, very good. And to everybody who tuned in today, thanks for the phone calls. Thanks for the messages over the internet. We'll be back again next Wednesday morning at 9 a.m. And we'll have you here at 11:30.
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0: Well, Lily's a treat for sure, and I'm just me. But you guys are in for a treat today. Ooh, so nice to see you, Lily.
1: Thank you, my love. Thank you, my friend.
0: And we'll see you all again next Wednesday morning at 9 a.m.
1: Thank you for welcoming.

Bom dia, Chico. 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

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Wow, I can't believe it. I made it. Have you thinking someday that, you know, one day have you thought about, like, in your mind it just came the word, I cannot do this anymore? Yeah, sometimes when this happens, it is the time for you to make the move and change. I'm not saying that you have to get rid of like 40 items that you do every week. I'm reading this book called 10X Easier Than 2X, Dan Sullivan. And he explained that sometimes we become not focused and we have like 1,500 things that we do in the same time, and we won't ever going to accomplish, you know, our high potential because we spread ourselves in so many things. And there is a way to get more productive, have quality, and to be focused. He talked about 4 C's, and I'm going to tell you in a minute. It's actually what it is you go ahead, like, it has one C for commitment, another C for confidence, and another C for the most hard one is have courage. And the courage was the difference between courage and confidence. Confidence feels good. That is right. And courage doesn't feel good. You need to be different than everybody else. And being actually yourself, because you are unique, a special person, have to be the courage to be you and do the things you need to do, means you need to commit to you, to your goals. Period. And that will make a lot of people uncomfortable. He used an example, a man, that great man, you know, with great service, but he used to smoke like 2 packets of cigarettes a day. And so how can you like have a, you know, a healthy life and grow and also damage your healthy? It doesn't match. So
they gave it to him an opportunity to go in a retreat and let it go. And it retreated himself to let go the cigarettes. And he did. And they asked him, what's the hard part for you to let go the cigarettes? And he said, I had to let go my friends. When you stop, do something that's going to move you for another direction, you're going to make people uncomfortable. And you have to be okay with that. That is the courage, come on. In one point, commitment and the courage. One point, we didn't know how to write until you know how to write. One day, we didn't know how to walk until we actually find out that we could walk. It is that.

Thank you, Sky, for your call. So much appreciate, and I feel so happy that your dad is doing well. Much love sending to his healthy. Yes.

0: Antônio Carlos Jobim, adoro. 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So we're gonna go here now with some nice song. We've called Simone. E volta pro aconchego, Elba Ramalho. 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
1: De volta pro meu. Ei.

Thank you so much for spending your time here with me. Thank you for spending your lunch hour with me. Remember, every meal is an opportunity to connect. Every conversation is an opportunity to learn. And every act of kindness has the power to change someone's days. Whatever you choose today, whatever you are this week, I hope you choose to support a local business, encourage someone who needs, and take time to enjoy life's simple moments. I am Lily da Silva, and this has been Lunch with Lily on KZFR Community Radio. I'll see you soon. I love you all. Have a beautiful week, Chico. Beijinhos, beijinhos. Tchau, tchau.

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0: For your last hour of programming here at station. Big T sitting in at One World Music on this afternoon, and in celebration of the soccer match that's going on right now, I'm going to play music from Argentina. Prior to that, I have to I'll play a piece of music, and I'll cue up Climate Connections, and we'll catch up to that after a song.

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That's on Friday, July the 31st. Friends include Lance Laswell on guitar, Brian Swishlow on keys, and Smokey the Groove horn section. This show is a 21 and older event. Details and tickets at the Lost on Main website. We just heard from an artist named Sumo doing Mejor No Hablar de Ciertas Cosas. And One World Music started today with a group called Patrico Rey y Sus Redonditos de Ricota doing GGG. Playing music from Argentina today in celebration of the soccer match going on currently with England.

0: artist DVD Dose, song titled El Alario. Prior to that was Bercut Verganabat doing Señor Coblanza. And we heard another cut from the artist Sumo prior to that with Estelando desde el Oceano. This is FM 90.1 KZFR Chico, listener-supported community radio for the Sacramento Valley, the foothills, and beyond, streaming at kzfr.org. You're hanging out at One World Music on this Wednesday afternoon. Big T sitting in today. It's the top of the hour. Let's check out the community calendar.
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That was Mercedes Sosa. Actually, excuse me, that was Los Nocheros doing Yalapa. La Yapa. Gustavo Cerati prior to that with Canción Animal and Soda Stereo did Cuando Pase el Temblar. 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
1: 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We heard a piece of music from Chaqueño Palavecino doing Amor Salvaje. And a song titled Desde el Puente Chartero, that was by Los Manceros Santigueros with Pateco Carabal. And way back there was Mercedes Sosa with Diego Torres doing Samba Para Olvidarte. Here at One World Music, hope your afternoon is going well. Thanks for making KZFR a part of your afternoon. Big T sitting in today playing music from Argentina as a way of acknowledging the soccer game that's going on right now between Argentina and England.

The singer was Rata Blanca doing Mujer Amante. And prior to that was the Los Fabulosos Cadillacs doing El Matador here at One World Music. 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

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Big T sitting in at One World Music today. A little bit of Argentine tango there with Astor Piazzolla doing Adios, Nonino. Prior to that was Juan Carlos Baglietto doing Naranjo en Flor. Juan D'Arenzo prior to that with El Choclo. Ratones Paranocos did Rock del Gato. And that set started with La Portuaria doing Selva. Hope your afternoon is going well. Particularly here in the North Valley, hope you're staying out of the heat. If you have some exposure, hopefully you've got a hat on, sunscreen, and you're drinking plenty of water.

fuerte, me abrazaría a tu ilusión para llorar tu amor. Pero Dios te trajo a mi destino.

That's music from Fito Páez doing Cadáver Exquisito. Prior to that was Ruca Sativa doing Para Que Sigamos Siendo, and Roberto Goyeneche with Armando Portier did Uno. 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
1: That singer was Julio Sosa doing El Frute. We heard Soledad prior to that with Pa Baidar. Pao Fondo with Gustavo Cerati did El Marrero. Cedru Guerin did Seminare. And Divididos prior to that with Ala Delta. One World Music is made possible by the generous contributions of KZFR supporters and by Poland Cyclery, providing self-propelled transportation and non-polluting recreation. 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Time for a couple more songs here at One World Music. Then Señor Felipe and Nancy will be in with LA Sounds. And that will be followed by, who follows you, Señor Phil? 5 o'clock is Alternative Radio.

Los Santeros del ABBA. Wayne and us down here at One World Music. Big T checking out. Thanks for hanging out this afternoon. Music from Argentina. Big love to family and friends, especially little ones, Grayson, and a special shout out to my granddaughters, Monet and Hallie, who did such a wonderful live performance of their beautiful a cappella singing and at a birthday celebration this last weekend. So everybody take care out there and take nothing for granted.

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Thank you, Big T. And stay tuned for LA Sound with me and Nancy, baby. Right now, let's start with some Wilson Pick.

Yes, yes, yes, of course. Wilson Pickett, Mustang Sally, and Land of a Thousand Dances. Let me tell you a little story about that. Who sang this as well? Cannibal and the Headhunters, right out of East L.A. I knew these guys. They hung out in my neighborhood. And when the Beatles came to America, who they wanted to tour with them? The guy that sang, na, na, na, na, na, na, na, na, na, na, na, na. You know why they sang that? They couldn't remember the words. So that, you know, that's what I heard, and that's what they told me. But anyway, so they got to open for the Beatles when they were in L.A. at the Hollywood Bowl. And that's amazing. You know, these are guys right from the neighborhood, right? Anyway, so also Mustang Sally opened the show with 6345789. You remember that? So I'm mixing in my 45 records that I still love and still sound good to me today. And at 4 o'clock, I read a little bit about my book. From my book, Coming Home from the War in Vietnam, people wanted me to read that. So I'll read a little bit of that. And sometime between now and 5, Nancy's got a question for me. And she hasn't told me what it is, but I figure, okay, well, whatever it is, I'll answer it. Meantime, let's go on with a little Air to Four Seasons. I love these guys.

0: Yes, yes, yes. My 45 records still sound good to me today. That's the Metallics, Need Your Love. And the Four Seasons, Peanuts. And now, what you got, Nancy?
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0: Thank you, baby. All right, let's go back to the music. See if you recognize this. Like I say, I'm playing my 45 records. Still sound good to me today, so we're going there right now. 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
1: What's that, honey? 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

0: Yes, Benny King, Spanish Harlem. Betty Everett, You're No Good. The Big Bopper, Chantilly Lace, and the Four Seasons with Big Girls, Don't Cry. And Bobby Darin, Queen of the Hot, playing all my old 45 records. Still sound good to me today. I imagine they always will. But I just got a phone call to remind me. Today, somebody's turning 80 years old. And no, it's not me. And no, it's not Nancy.
1: No.
0: But I'm going to play a song, and maybe a few. You got to figure out who it is yourself. Her first big hit.

0: Yes, of course, the foundation's there. Buttercup. And
1: different drum. Linda Ronstadt.
0: Yeah, okay. You got something here, baby. Right here. Hmm?

0: Cornelius Brothers. You know, I knew somebody named Cornelius. I called him Corny. I always thought, well, you know, I liked
1: that. I imagine he loved that.
0: I didn't call him that. Other people call him that. Anyway, of course, too late to turn back now. And the foundations, build me a buttercup. Now, let me do this. And then we'll get back to Linda Ronstadt.
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0: We're going to defeat Maddox. 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

0: Of course, Linda Ronstadt. And of course, it's her birthday. Guess what? She turned 80. How could she be 80 years old? How can that be?
1: How can anyone be that age?
0: It doesn't matter anymore. Of course, that was Buddy Holly's tune, and she does a great job. Leo Sayer, you make me feel like dancing. Linda Ronstadt, When Will I Be Loved? I'm mixing some more Linda. But right now, Nancy got something for us. What you got, baby?
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0: Thank you, baby. All right, let's play a couple more Linda Ronstadt's because it is her 80th birthday, all that can be. I mean, I did see her once down in LA. I think it was 1971. She was with the Stone Ponies. And, you know, what was she, like 20 years old? I guess that was a few years ago.
1: Excuse me.
0: Anyway, right now I'm going to play another Linda Ronstadt tune here with Aaron Neville, Don't Know Much.

0: And we're live from the living room as Doug eyes up the match day spread. He's
1: reaching for the... They're trying to mix in some requests from YouTube. You get the commercials. One more. One more. Oh, no, no. That's all right. All right. You know what? I have to get back to that after a while. They, so many commercials on YouTube, but they're not rich enough yet, you know. Here we go. Here we go. Long, long time.

0: Linda Ronstadt did it, and Linda Ronstadt with Aaron Neville. Don't know much. And now, Nancy said she wanted to ask me a question. What was that, baby? Would you want to ask me?
1: I could ask you.
0: You said you're going to ask me something.
1: Are you ready?
0: I've been ready.
1: Okay. And this is just 10 words or more. You don't have to go on and on. But how would you describe East Los Angeles when you were there? The things you liked best?
0: Well, I'm supposed to answer that in 10 words. Huh? Well, anyway, you know, actually, I thought, the way I felt as a kid, the U.S. was the best country in the world. California's best state. L.A. was the best city. East L.A. was the best part. And so, you know, my parents, you know, I thought they were the best. We were in the best street, the best. That's how I felt about everything. And then I've got a girlfriend at 14 years old, and I'll call her Marissa. And, you know, she's a little sweet Latina girl, and she was teaching me Spanish. I said, oh, well, that's good. I should learn Spanish. But all I learned was the cuss words and the slang.
1: Well, you were learning something.
0: I still know them today. Anyways, it's interesting because Nancy is fluent in Spanish. You know, she keeps trying to teach me something, and they last about 30 seconds. And that's about it. But anyway, you know, I had some good friends. My first girlfriend, like I said, I call her Marissa, but she was 14, I was 14. We were together for several months till we were both 15. And her two brothers were in a gang, and a rival gang. What's really interesting, because it was just a couple blocks away, is a rival gang. And they caught up with him and killed him. And, you know, she would come over every couple days and hang out with me, and she didn't come around for a few days. And the police knocked on my door and said, do you know what happened with Marissa? I said, no, she hadn't been around. And then they wanted to know if I knew anything about how she got killed. Well, what happened was she knew who killed her brother. And they wanted to keep her quiet. And eventually they caught up with her and killed her. And I was 15 years old. That's my first girlfriend. So that's the good and the bad about my experience in East L.A. And so I wrote a book about it called Running from the Fire, you know, about growing up in East L.A. And then another book called My Year in Vietnam. And that talks about that. And then the third book, Coming Home from the Year in Vietnam. And I've been reading a little bit about it. And so part of the thing about growing up in East L.A., my girlfriend got pregnant. We were both 17. And I put the baby up for adoption. And I wanted to find him, but his birth mother said, what right have you got to assume he wants to have anything to do with you? And so she didn't want to help find him. Anyway, eventually I realized, hey, I got the internet. This was 35 years later. And I searched. And there's a person called a search angel. And she found him. And she said, wait a minute. It's a Latino kid in East L.A. There's a lot of people with that name. So anyway, she said, I think this is his phone number. I called up. And I tried to explain to him what happened. He didn't seem too convinced. He kept thinking I was his boss playing a game with him. I asked if he knew he was adopted. He said, yeah. And I asked if he was born in such and such time and such and such place. Yeah, yeah. And I said, I think I'm your birth father. Anyway, so I wanted to meet him, but he wasn't real excited about the idea. So after about 3-4 months, he said, yeah, okay, I think I'm ready. So I drove down there with my girlfriend, who also happened to speak Spanish. And he, believe it or not, he grew up in East L.A. with adopted parents that were Latino. And so he fit right in. But anyway, so I finally drove down there, and I got to meet him. And I brought some pictures about his birth mother. And I showed him pictures of his two sisters and his brother. Anyway, my girlfriend at the time, she was squirming around. I was squirming around. But not,

0: didn't seem to hold as much attention to, I call him Jimmy, my birth son, as the pictures of his birth mother. And I said, yeah, that's Marissa back in high school. Pointing to a small black and white photograph, smiling, beautiful Hispanic girl, sexy haircut, seductive look on her face. Everybody in the room takes the time looking at the album and studying her picture and shake their heads in acknowledgement. We flip through a few more pages, a few more pictures of Marissa and them. And Marissa looked young and confident with obviously no idea whatsoever what the future held for her. And the photo album again is passed around and words are spoken in Spanish and again acknowledgement is read on everybody's faces. And there's a picture of me with my arm around Marissa with beaming, smiling faces, the camera, the sun shining in her face and her eyes, and we both look so young. And Johnny is just staring a hole in the photo album. He appeared nervous and began speaking to actually my girlfriend, at the time I call her Darla, and they're speaking in Spanish for about a half hour, you know, and I was trying to understand what they were saying. But, you know, like I said, I knew a few words in Spanish, some slang, some cuss words. And everybody was completely fascinated by, you know, who was who, and we were getting to know each other. And he also had a sister adopted, and they had pictures on the walls. And I'm looking at all the pictures, and I realized he's 35 years old, you know. He's not a kid anymore. And he said, hey, I got an album for you. He gave me Janis Joplin's Greatest Hits. He handed it to me. You could have this if you want it. With an adorable smile. Yeah, thank you, thank you. And I held it in my hand, realized that's the first thing he's ever given me. And then I take the CD and put it into my bag with the photographs. And his sister, who was, like I said, was also adopted. Her name was Celia. She said, I wish you were my father. I've been hoping he'd call me for a long time. I wish he'd been looking for me, too. Anyway, and then they show me pictures of Jimmy as a baby, and smile. I look kind of like him as a baby picture, you know. And he said, hey, you want to go get something to eat? I said, yeah. He says, okay, well, turns out he lives right by L.A. County General Hospital, and they wanted to tear the house down to build the L.A. County General Hospital bigger, but the city fought it, and people in the neighborhood fought it. Anyway, so we went down to Chavez Ravine Avenue. It used to be Brooklyn Avenue, but they changed it to Chavez. Cesar Chavez. They call it Cesar. Chavez Avenue. Anyways, the neighborhood I grew up in, you know. I used to ride my bike there all the time. And it's kind of familiar and kind of not. It's all different, you know. Because it hadn't been completely, you know, a long time since I've been there. Anyway, he says, well, this is where Hillary Clinton made her speech when she came to speak in L.A. And it was a big old chain link fence around, and rows of razor wire on top of it. No trespassing. It was what was left of a Jewish community center. And I looked up the building as we drove by, and I saw a large Jewish star embedded high up in the facade, high up. And I remember being in that building as a little kid, doing the bunny hop with my mom and my dad, celebrating somebody's wedding. And he said, that's Manuel's, El Tepeyac restaurant, where most people want to go, but it's gotten too popular, too crowded, too expensive. Now we go across the street to Cyril's. Instead, it's just across the street, and food is just as good. There's no wait. And he said, and we got out of an air-conditioned car, emerged into the hot pavement, walking the streets where I drove with my friends as a teenager many years ago. I looked over at Johnny and Darla and saw two people who looked very different and came from very different worlds, and both were very special in my life. And Darla held my hand as we walked into Cyril's and looked at what could have been a local restaurant in any town, anywhere in the world, a local restaurant, but it looked like it was in Latin America. All conversations were in Spanish. Everybody looked up as we walked in, and they showed us to a table. Heads turned around to take a better look at Darla. Once she started speaking Spanish, I mean, she's so white, so blonde, so blue-eyed. Perfect. She grew up in Spanish-speaking countries because her daddy was a foreign diplomat working in different Spanish-speaking countries. In Spain, Ecuador, Panama, all those countries. Anyway, it was kind of interesting because she's so gringo, but she spoke perfect Spanish. Anyway, we placed our orders. I couldn't order a beer fast enough. We ate the delicious food, and I asked Johnny how it felt to know that he's half Jewish. I wondered what it'd be like to tell some of your friends you're Jewish, too. I laughed. I think it's cool, he said. At the restaurant where he works in West L.A., there are a lot of Jewish people, and I've come to learn a lot about the culture. I like them a lot. They're always nice to me. There are a lot of celebrities who come in there, and at first I thought it was really neat. Then I realized they're just like everybody else, only they hate it when you recognize them. They want to be left alone, so my job is only to serve them. After our meals and more catching up, Johnny said, I better get back now. Oh, okay, I replied, as I felt his anxiousness to get back to the familiar surroundings. We got back to the car, drove back to Johnny's house, walked up the stairs. I'd only been up there once before and walked into the house. Are you wondering if I'm really your birth father? I asked Johnny. Well, yeah, it's pretty strange. Let me see your hands, I said. How square and block-like they are, like mine. I always called mine Russian hands, I said as I held his hands, and Johnny looked and compared our hands. See, we both have these wrists that are the same shape, and, you know, he also had a black mustache, which I had at the time. And so we walked up the stairs, and his sister Celia and her husband and their son were in the kitchen talking. I'm really sorry my mom's not here, but she had to go visit her sister in El Paso, Texas, since her younger sister passed away last week. So she's really sorry she missed you, Philip and Darla. Tell her hello for me, would you? I asked Celia. And please thank her for doing a fabulous job with the job she's done raising you. I mean, really, I just they had no idea what it was going to be like. And there's nobody else like that. Anyway, I hope you're able to see her another time soon, he said. As I looked over at smiling Johnny, and I said, I guess we better be going now. And we shook hands and hugged all around. And Johnny walked us back down the stairs. I hope you're okay if we don't get together tomorrow. I got some other things I got to do. Huh? Oh, well, yeah. Okay, I understand. I know how it is, I said as I wondered when we might see each other again. No one said anything about the next time. I hugged Johnny again, and he and Darla exchanged something in Spanish. I felt my eyes well up again. We drove off, headed south on the San Bernardino Freeway, up towards City Terrace, where, of course, I grew up. And it was only the next off-ramp, a mile away. And so we're driving back to my brother's house. At the time, he's living in Diamond Bar. And I asked Darla, what did he say to you? Well, he said, you seem to be a very nice guy, and he doesn't want to hurt you. Oh, yeah? I sat there, driving, wondering what that could mean. What else did he say? He also said that the mother who adopted him was married 5 times. Really? Oh, wow. Yeah, the first time she got divorced when Johnny was 3 years old. Wow. She married and divorced 4 more times after that. Do you see the pictures on the wall? She was really a beautiful woman when she was young. So I guess Johnny's had a lot of father figures, but he's basically grew up in East L.A. with a single mother, I said as I stared blankly out the car's window on the L.A. freeway. Also said he wished he found him when he was younger. The drive back was hot and smoggy and seemed short as we pulled up to Richard's driveway in Diamond Bar, and I put the screen shade up against the windshield and sat there a long time before I got out. Need some time to yourself, Phil? Huh? Oh, no, no, I was just thinking. Yeah? What are you thinking? Well, a lot of things. I finally met him. I finally met my son. Amazing. Yeah? So how do you feel about it? Well, I guess I feel a lot of things. One, relieved that I could actually find him after all these years, surmount that monstrous void of a black hole, and bad enough that instead of being a father and a family man, they sent me to Vietnam. And, you know, I'm never supposed to ever know anything about him the rest of my life. And that's just downright mean, don't you think? I asked Darla. Amazement and pain written all over my voice. Yes, I do, especially for you, who's so sensitive and so close to people you love. Yeah, that's terrible. Yeah, I guess I feel relieved that I was able to find him in my lifetime before it was too late. It fills a big black hole in my heart. It's caused me so much pain and suffering in my life. Yes, I can see that, Darla said, nodding her head. I guess I also feel that I was not there all for him all those years. I wish my mom and dad could have met him, but before they died. Yeah, that would have been good for both of you, for all of you, Darla said. Yeah, that sure would have been nice. But I would like to help him with his struggles now. If he's let me be close to him. You think that ever happened? I mean, it felt pretty obvious to me he's happy with his life the way it is now, and that he has some reluctance and fears about allowing me in his life. Don't you think? Yes, well, he needs time, Phil. Give Johnny some time. Yeah, I guess this is something I struggle with. I've been dealing with for the last 35 years, so he's only had a few weeks to think about it, what it means, and, you know, have someone call you out of the void and claim that you're your birth father. That's got to be overwhelming, I'm sure. All right, you know what? That's enough. This is a long chapter, so I'll finish some more next week, you know, at 4 o'clock. But what do you think of that, baby?
1: I was just going to say thank you so much. It's not only is it well written, it's telling about such an important time in your life, but also in the lives of so many other people who had to go to Vietnam, who had to fight, who, you know, so on and so forth. But you describe it so personally, you know, you can feel like you're there.
0: Oh, thank you, baby. I appreciate that. All right, well, let's get back to the music.
1: I'm going to read just, if you enjoy this program, you can now go to kzfr.org and tip this show. Thank you very much.
0: Right on, baby. Thank you, baby. All right, so let's go back to some of my music that I grew up with. And here's one by Buffy St. Marie. And I always think of my dad when I play this song. He's a pretty good man, if you ask me.

0: course, Carole King, Smith Water, Jack. Bobby St. Marie is a pretty good man. Anyway, what I was reading from my book, Coming Home from the War in Vietnam, you know, I did some stuff on YouTube. So if you type in Philip I. Elkins on YouTube, with two L's for Philip and I, middle initial with the period, Elkins, I tell some stories there and I sing some songs. So Philip I. Elkins on YouTube, thought I'd mention that. What you got, baby?
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0: Thank you, baby. One more tune by Linda Ronstadt, and we'll get into some other 45 records.

0: Bobby Day, Rockin' Robin, and Brenton Wood with Darlin'. Lenny Ronstadt, it's so easy to fall in love. You got something over there, baby? Or do I? I do.
1: You do.
0: All right, after my show, Alternative Radio comes on from 5 to 6. The news program, not going to hear anywhere else, guaranteed. After that, 6 to 7 is Rising Up with Sonala. So that's also an information show. And that's your KZFR, LA Sound, baby, 98.1 FM. All right, so what else we got for you? You know what? Let's see what this, I think this one's also Bobby Day. I don't know. It doesn't have a name. It just has a number. You know people like that?
1: People like...
0: don't have a name, just a number.
1: Yes. Or they keep changing it.
0: Yeah, baby, been there. All right, let's do it.

0: Yes, of course. I wonder why down in the Belmonts. Wake up, little Susie, the Everly Brothers. Happy just to dance with you, Beatles. I don't want to spoil the party, the Beatles. And I wonder why. Yes, yes, yes. All right, babe, what you got over there? Got something?
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0: Thank you, baby. All right. Well, now by request, I got a request for Smokey Robinson, Cruisin'. Let's go there right now.

you might kind of recognize that song, but this is Arthur Gunter, Baby, Let's Play House. But Elvis sang it back in the 50s after Arthur Gunter sang it. And Nancy Wilson, How Glad I Am, Smokey Robinson, Cruising. We got a time for maybe a tune or two on the way out. You know, me and Nancy, baby, be back next Wednesday, 3 to 5, doing L.A. Sounds. Thank you for tuning in and for the phone calls and for supporting KZFR L.A. Sounds. And, yeah, have a good week out there. Enjoy the 160 temperature, you know. It's about 40 degrees too hot for as far as I'm concerned. But anyway, you know, you have a good week out there. You take care of yourself. And right now, we got to travel on. Take care.

0: Billy Graham, Gotta Travel On. And that's what we're going to do. I'm going to leave you with a tune from Buddy Holly. Stay tuned for Alternative Radio. And after that, Rising Up with Sonali. You have a good week out there. Take care. You know me and Nancy, baby. Be back next week. Thank you, baby, for helping
1: out. Thank you. So good to do this. Have a good week.
0: Thank you, brother, sister. All right, let's go to Buddy Holly and Alternative Radio.

0: Buddy Holly influenced a lot of people back there. When he came out. He's only around for, I don't know, a year and a half. Died in a plane crash with actually Richie Valens and the Big Bopper back in 1959. Anyway, you have a good week out there. You know, it's FM 90.1, KZFR Chico, listener supported community radio for the Sacramento Valley, the foothills, and beyond. You got LA Sounds. Me and Nancy, baby. Do you want to say something, baby?
1: Just have a good weekend. Yes,
0: all
1: indeed.
0: Right, baby. Stay tuned for alternative radio. Have a good week out there.
2: One of the ways the propaganda works is the narrative gets laundered through more and more outlets, and they create this sort of surround sound dynamic around it. Even though the allegations all trace back to one blog post, the way this is done is this person says a thing, he goes on this news station, Just the News was the first one to do this, and then every other outlet says Just the News is reporting, and then the next one says The Daily whatever is reporting, and so on and so forth. And so it creates this perception that this is a real thing, even though it's just echoes of this one blog post.